Five songs are kind of mellow in a way, but I wanted to ease into things. This next one's off of Michael Sweet's new album. Michael Sweet is the lead singer from a band called Striper, heavy metal Christian band. And Michael has gone a little bit softer with his album called The Master Plan. This is a track off it called Lord. You're on The Dirt, 92.9 CFUZ, Peach City Radio.

Michael Sweet with a track called Lord off the Master Plan. You're in the dirt on 92.9 CFUZ. We're going to go into an album from 1978. It was released as a four-group package of solo albums from the four members of Kiss. Now, this happened to chart the highest album, which is Gene Simmons at number 22 on the Billboard charts, although arguably the most successful album was Ace Frehley's that included a track called New York Groove. It was part of a contract they had to fulfill to get out albums, and they did it in 1978. This is Gene Simmons with a track called Mr. Make-Believe on the Dirt 92.9 CFUZ.

from 1978 off his solo album. That's Gene Simmons with Mr. Make-Believe. Like I said, it was part of a contract where they put four solo albums out, which added up to a quarter of one of the commitments they had for an album. So it made up one full album of this five-record commitment they had with this record company contract that they had. And it was pretty successful for them, I think. This track from Spacey Jane with a track called You, Do You Really Love Her? Yeah, you're on the dirt, 92.9, CFUZ.

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You're listening to The Dirt right now. As we sit back and just ease into tonight's show, I hope you had a beautiful, glorious, sunny day out there. Hope you got a chance to get out there and enjoy it. This is Pacific Avenue. Eat me live.

Pacific Avenue off their Lovesick Sentimental album, That's Eat Me Alive. That's, you're listening to The Dirt. This next artist jumped onto the scene in 1986 with an album called The Way It Is, sold 3.5 million copies of that album, along with receiving the 1987 Grammy for Best New Artist. This guy was just all over the radio, and he was all over the radio for several years, took a little bit of a break, and he's back with a brand new album. Off his Indigo Park album, this is Bruce Hornsby with Silver of Times. Pardon me, with Sliver of

What a beautiful spring day out there. Last Monday of April of 2026, it was gorgeous out there. I was expecting a little bit of wind when I was outside. Spent most of the afternoon outside, but it was absolutely stunning. Shorts and t-shirt weather. Yeah, looking forward to that. All right, enough of the slow stuff. Let's ramp some things up and get things moving on the dirt. This is Velocity. A track called She's Been Around off their Impact album. Sit back and dance a lot. Here we go on the dirt.

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We are powered by volunteers and supported by you, the listeners. So thank you very much to all the individuals out there who are listening. Hope you're having a good time and hope you have a great day. This is The Dirt on 92.9 CFUZ, Dog Devil, Dog Road, Maryland.

Devil Dog Road that was Maryland. This track's from Young the Giant. I was laughing to myself. Yesterday I was outside for 5 or 6 hours doing my thing, and I thought I needed a toque. It was so flippin' windy. Big baby that I am. Today I thought I was going to need another toque, but no. It was gorgeous. Hope you

We live in the Okanagan Valley. What a beautiful place to live, eh, man? Are we ever special? Special? I don't know about that. We are lucky. How about that? Change the words. Move here if you can. Social distortion.

92.9. You're on the dirt on 92.9. See if you said, you got to turn the mic on when you're talking. That's what I've learned. I learned that basic in basic school, but I forgot all about that tonight. I'm going to take a little bit of a breather. Hope you're having a good evening out there and you had a great day. And if not, maybe the tunes tonight are doing it for you. We're a quarter of the way, three quarters of the way, half of the way. I don't know. Somewhere we're through this 2-hour episode of The Dirt. Thanks for coming along for the ride as we explore another week of my musical journey. I was first introduced to this next band way back in 1975. Yes, I was quite young back in 1975, but I was always looking for ways to express myself in a way that wasn't typical of my hometown where I grew up. It was a rural area, you know, country was popular, and kids didn't stand out back then for being creative, that's for sure. And so whenever I saw an album at that time with their albums or cassettes, that, hey, this guy looks a little bit interesting or the band looks a little bit interesting, I want to be all about that, I decided to pick it up. And lo and behold, 99.9% of the time, I loved what I heard. This next band, like I said, from 1975, I picked up a live album from the sensational Alex Harvey Band. They were formed in 1972 in Glasgow, UK, and they were always about the live shows. And it was interesting. I was reading an article from... Mojo magazine a little while ago, but the reason why I was reading the magazine in the first place was Alex Harvey announced that they were putting out a 21 CD set of documents and live albums featuring their live performances, and I thought, hey, that's kind of interesting. So I wanted to learn a little bit more about that. So here's what bit of what Mojo had to say. So on June 16th, 1974, which a couple years after the band formed. They were set to play a festival in Oslo. So Alex Harvey took the stage stark naked. So back in 1970, can you imagine back in 1974, someone stark naked outside of maybe the Love era, you know, on performances and stuff like that? Probably wasn't the smartest thing to do. But anyhow, he took the stage stark naked because he had a swimming cap improvised in a plastic carrier bag that kind of, you know, hid a few of his personal belongings there. They came on board this shirt on the stage, and they just rocked the house down. And like I said, it was all about the live performances. So I thought, just for the sake of getting back into my youth and maybe having heard of the sensational Alex Harvey Band, I pulled an album from pulled a track from an album called Framed. I Just Want to Make Love to You. This is Alex Harvey and the Alex Harvey Band. Yeah, and this one's, I decided to go with the studio version of the album just because it had a little bit better sound than some of the live albums, but it's pretty cool. This band featured Zal Clements on a guitar, Chris Glenn on bass, Hugh McKenna on keyboards, and drummer Ted McKinnon, and Alex was the lead vocalist and main performer. But so, this is a sensational Alex Harvey Band.

a little taste, or a long taste, of the sensational Alex Harvey Band off their album called Framed. They released a 21-CD live set on April 10th, 2026, and their live sets were phenomenal. It was so much fun to watch. And if you like that old classic rock that had a little bit of character and drama in it, go find it in the Alex Harvey Band. This is a Revivalist.

How's it going out there tonight on The Dirt on 92.9 CFUZ? Well, going out there tonight because you're listening to The Dirt, so I don't know. Hopefully you're having a good night. If not, maybe the next track is going to help you make it through the night, whatever it might be. You know, I've been watching a show called Your Friends and Neighbors, and this artist has been fantastic.

podcast. I have to admit now that I'm streaming the majority of my TV shows that I watch. I just must be allergic to commercials because I just don't enjoy them anymore the way I used to. It really came to light the other night. I was watching a hockey game, and one of the main providers or the main sponsors of the telecast, I saw the same exact commercial must have been 15 or 20 times throughout the night. I'm thinking, could you not? The billions of dollars that you make, could you not at least have done one or two or three or four different commercials that you could have played each night? You know, and you can't get away from it when you're watching a live sporting event because it is there and they come on and you got to wait 30 seconds and then the event comes back on. But oh my gosh, man, if I can avoid it when I'm watching regular television, some sort of series, whatever it might be, I do everything I can. And so, like I said earlier, I was streaming Your Friends and Neighbors, and Lena Hall plays a part in that show. And she has got some incredible music. That was just one of the tracks off, it's called Comes a Time. I believe she's releasing an album from, I think it's entitled Songs from Your Friends and Neighbors, actually, because she does do quite a few of those tracks on the show. So if you're into streaming, it's a good one. It's interesting. It's not what I would have thought John Hamm would have been doing, but it's actually quite good. It's interesting interesting take on things throughout that show. Let's get back into some music. This is a new one from a band, Seether. Rock and roll is typically what they play. And, you know, this is a little bit slower than normal from Seether, but this is Proud Daddy.

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Sometimes we mix them up, as I do on the dirt, often. Which is the beauty of giving a chance to listen to radio powered by volunteers, enjoyed by you, the listeners. This is Brother Kane.

Brother Kane off Nothing to Lose. This next track from the Banderstrut has a little language in it, so please be aware of that for the next 2 minutes and 35 seconds. You might hear something you don't want to hear, so cover your ears.

92.9 CFUZ, Peak City Radio, Community Run Radio Station, broadcasting of the Cannery Trade Center in Penticton, British Columbia. This is The Dirt tonight on 92.9. Got another 45 minutes of The Dirt coming your way with The Yacht Club. Make It Easy is the next track on the night's docket of songs.

That's Yacht Club with a track called Make It Easy. You know, I love a band called Fastway. I don't know if you've heard of a band called Fastway. They were formed from Motorhead's guitarist Fast Eddie Clark and former UFO bassist Pete Way. And they were a three-piece band and went into four-piece band and did a whole bunch of things. But they were a hard rock band from back in the day. And there was a couple of the tracks I just played over and over and over again. And I thought, well, you know, I got to look a little bit more into their catalog. So I was digging into their catalog on the weekend and pulled a track off an album called Waiting for the Roar. This is Fastway with a track called Tired of Your Love on the Dirt, 92.9 CFUZ, Pete City Radio.

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Hey, if you want to come on board and have some fun at CFUZ, go check out our webpage, cfuz.ca. We're always looking for help and online hosts and producers, and you could be doing this thing with all your little heart's desire. This is Strokes.

after the Strokes with Going Shopping, we have the band name of the night. It is Pleasure Pill. Off their Alive album, this is Feeling Alive on the Dirt 92.9. See you soon.

is Pleasure Pill on the Dirt, 92.9 CFU Zedek. Our next track from these North Delta boys. Good things come from North Delta. This is Theory of a Dead Man with a track, new track called Barricades. Got some language in it, but this is their new track from Theory of a Dead Man, Barricades.

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That's Chad or Chet Faker, however you want to say that. It's kind of like Meet the Fockers, right? So Chet Faker. Before that was a track from The Broken View, and before that was a track from Beck. And prior to that was The Boys from North Delta, Theory of a Dead Man. You're on The Dirt on 92.9 CFEZ Pete City Radio. This next guy, he's been in several great bands. He's been in The Dead Daisies. He's been in The Brides of Destruction. He sung a bit for the Eric Singer Project, and Eric Singer was a drummer for Kiss after Peter Criss was let go. He's been in The Scream, a band called Tough. Probably one of the most controversial bands he was in, just because the original fans of Motley Crue wanted Vince Neil all the time. And when John Corabi sat in for, I think it was about 3 or 4 years, he was the lead singer of Motley Crue, fans were not happy. So I just don't think he got his just due. He's actually a really good singer. And his work he's done, or particularly like his work he's done with the Dead Daisies. Well, John has a new solo album out right now, and it's called New Day. This is the title track off it. You're on The Dirt listening to John Corabi. New Day.

track from John Corabi called New Day. I'm going to ease into the last couple of tracks of the show. We started off going a little bit slow. We're going to play a little blues first and then ease into the rest of it. This is

beautiful track from St. Paul and the Broken Bones. We got time for just a little piece of this next track from one of my favorite bands. It kind of tells me a little bit of I've been a bundle of nerves these last little while, and this track just sort of sums it all up. This is called Just Another Nervous Wreck off of Breakfast in America. Supertramp, a little taste of it before the end of the show.

just a little taste of one of my favorite bands is Supertramp off of Breakfast in America. I'm sure glad I got a chance to see them live in concert. It was such a good show. Thanks for hanging out with me this week on The Dirt on 92.9 CFUZ. It is a blessing knowing that you're out there listening to the show. Take care, everybody. God bless you. Be kind to yourself. Yes, please be kind to yourself. And we'll see you next week, where you never know what you're going to find on The Dirt. 92.9 CFUZ, Peace City Radio.

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5: Good evening, surface dwellers, and welcome to another episode of Vinyl Potluck. I am your host, Scary Gary, and this is episode number 140. Closing in on my third year of doing this. A couple more weeks to go. So welcome. This show I've put together, it's pretty cool. Kind of going all around the world tonight. But not so much with the Canadian content. All my Canadian content, this evening is, every band is from BC, which I thought was kind of cool. And, starting things off tonight is a band called The Hand of Burning Joe Ray. I know a couple of, the guys in this band, they're out of Vancouver. This song is called Wasting Away. I hope you'll love it.
6: Wasted away, wasted away. Nothing to do, nothing to say. Wasting away, waiting for the day. When it arrived, you were alive, but did not see the way. Wasted away, wasted again. Farewell, my friend, I'm round the bend on the midnight train. Another time, another place. It will be different, I swear it on my grave. Fading away for another day. Night's alright, but I get up tight when the sun is on its way.

Love it. Okay, next up is another band that I know a few people in. They were just in town at the beginning of the month, and I went and saw them play at the Brit Bar. They put on a fantastic show, and yeah, just wanted to give them a big shout out. The band's name is Zenith, and man, they put on an awesome show. And I saw some old friends from my Apex days that were there too. And yeah, shout out to all the Apex people out there. Yeah, this song I picked is called The Nexus. And they were telling me that they're going to be coming back in May too. So

All right, those guys are from the island, Victoria. Okay. Yeah, looking forward to meeting up with those guys next time they're in town. Can't believe this is the last week of April. Where did the time go? We're going into May. And starting to warm up a little bit out there, which is nice. This is actually like my favorite time of year with all the blossoming fruit trees in the orchards and heat that's in the teens, which is perfect for me. I'm a big shade guy in the summer, so this is just the best time of year. All right. Now, moving on to some Balkan Schmalken. Lily, my friend Lily, gave me this record. She picked it up at Ignite the Arts. And, yeah, this one is called La Llorona. La Llorona. Let's give it a go.

0: All right, East Van Brass Band. I am kicking myself for not going and seeing those guys when they were in town, but thank you again, Lily, for this wonderful record. All right, so next up, I got just a quick one by The Subhumans. This song is off their third album, and the song is called Forget. All right, let's do it.
1: Do it.

That's a nice quick one. Punk songs are usually pretty short. But this album's kind of crazy. They have like 9 1-minute songs, and then the other side is like a 15-minute long one. So it's kind of one way or the other. All right, next up, I got a local band, another one from the Flannel Contract that I just picked up last week. And this song is called Benzo Bananas. And I got to warn you, there is some swearing. So earmuffs. Let's do it.

Well, that was definitely not the song I wanted to play. That was Stagnation. I meant to play the one before that, and I'm sorry. All right, so now we're moving on a little trip to Africa. This is a band called Witch, and one of my favorite bands, actually. This song is called Living in the Past. Let's give it a listen.

Okay, that was Lynyrd Skynyrd with Swamp Music. Okay, so you are listening to 92.9 FM CFUZ in Penticton. And a few weeks ago, there was some technical difficulties with one of my shows, and I lost about half the show. And so I had to cut a few songs for the show because I just didn't have enough time. And I am bringing those records back this week. This is one that Sally picked up when we were just down in Vancouver a few weeks ago. And the name, it's a compilation called Acid Nightmares. Sounds like a good time, but this band is called TNS. And the song is called Time's Up.

Holy crap. That was intense. So this next song is another compilation I picked up down in Vancouver, but this one's called Brown Acid. It's funny, we bought two acid compilations and didn't even realize it till we got home. But this one is a song by Spiny Norman. This is previously unreleased until now. The song is called Bell Park Loon, circa 1978.

Spiny Norman. All right, so that is about as heavy as it's gonna get this evening. I really went in a different direction for the rest of the show. This next one I just picked up last Monday. I grabbed a milk crate full of records off of Facebook Marketplace, and this is the one that sold me. As soon as I saw this one, I was like, yep, I'm going to go for it. And still has a nice scent of cigarette smoke, which really, really nice. Anyways, this is LCD Sound System, and the song is called Too Much Love.

LCD Sound System. I just saw that they are touring again. Okay, next up, we're heading to Japan. 1969. This is Miko... Oh, no, you don't. This is Miko Hirota. And the song is called Anata ga Inakutmo. Got to brush up on my Japanese, but I think that's the gist of it. Let's go.

All right, from Japan now to Thailand. This is 1977, and if you thought my Japanese was bad, this is Pong Sri Warrenuk, Warrenuk, and the song is called Ei Puchai.

Fantastic. All right. So that is pretty much it for me this evening. Thank you all for sticking around. And yeah, make sure to come back next week, Monday at 9, for another Vinyl Podluck. So I just got one more here, and the last stop on this world tour is Brazil. This is an album by Pedro Santos. It's a very cool album from 1968, and it's called Krishnanda. And he actually created a bunch of instruments and recorded it all himself. This is the only record he ever put out, but it is quite the album. And I'm just going to be playing the first track on the album. And the song is called Ritual Negro. Have a great week, everybody. And I'll catch y'all next time.

Okay. Well, good thing I brought myself a secret song this week. Yeah, last week was Sally's birthday, and she came with me on my rounds, dropping off vegetables all over the Okanagan. And she came down south with me, and we stopped in at Respect Records, and that was her first time ever being there. And she picked up this one. It is Sublime. So we got two Sublime records in 2 weeks. So, yeah, I picked out this song called Jailhouse, and that's going to take us the rest of the way. Adios, amigos.

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4: We have quite a bit of music from just released albums. Anyway, a few from this year and this episode, including a pre-release. Nous avons pas mal de morceaux issus d'albums qui viennent tout juste de sortir dans cet épisode. En tout cas, plusieurs de cette année, dont une avant-première. Well, today we have a feature on a great Vancouver prog rock band and also a take a deep dive into their guitarist and lead singer as the band will be finishing their tour in Penticton again at the Hub on Martin on Sunday, June 7. Aujourd'hui, nous vous proposons une mise en vedette sur un excellent groupe de rock progressif de Vancouver. Et nous nous intéressons de plus en plus à un regard de plus près à son guitariste et chanteur principal, alors que le groupe va terminer sa tournée à Penticton une nouvelle fois au The Hub on Martin dimanche 7 juin. A severe warning of rocking music coming up, un avertissement de musique très rockante qui s'en vient. This is a progressive life. Ceci est une vie progressive.

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Yes. Welcome to the Peach Pit, everybody. Thank you for tuning in. You are just listening to Distorted Harmony from Tel Aviv, Israel, with their song Every Time She Smiles, as I had a chance to talk to the drummer from the band, Yogev Gabay. So stay tuned for my interview with him. And as always, all of our full interviews are up on the YouTube channel at Peach Pit Metal, all one word. And you can also follow us on Instagram and send in your emails to peachpit@program.cfuz.ca. So stay tuned for my interview with Yogev Gabay from the band Distorted Harmony. But up first, there's a whole bunch of music to get through. Last week, Wheel put out their new album, Resident Human, and I've been listening to that. It's really good. This is the song off of it called Ascend.

Yes, of course. That was the new single from Gojira, the song Amazonia. And up next, this is a band from Calgary, Alberta. They're called Divinity, and this is their song, Invention. You're still listening to The Peach Pit, by the way.

Hi, this is Yugav Gabay, and you are listening to The Peach Pit. So up next will be Cyber Dust from Mars from the band called Karmakanik.

You're still listening to The Peach Pit. Up next, from Grand Forks, British Columbia, this is Slag Duster with their song, Soldiers of Meth.

other worlds in this universe is something hard for us to believe. The story I'm about to tell not only proves to me there is another world up there somewhere, but some type of creatures or beings exist on that world. Many things have been written about what happened October the 11th, 1973, on the banks of the Pascua River. This is the true story. I know. Because I was there.

Calvin Ponder and myself, we decided to go fishing after work. After trying a few places, without any luck, we would try one more spot. When all of a sudden, I heard some kind of zipping sound behind us. Some type of craft was approaching the ground. The craft was metallic. It was shaped something like a football. And almost instantly, an opening appeared. One in. And there's no way for me to express the feelings I had when these three things appeared in that opening. My God, Calvin. What's happening? I'll never forget those words.

their skin, or it could have been some type of clothing. It was very wrinkled, and it seemed to shine. The arms resembled human arms, but the hands were webbed with something like a thumb, more like pinchers. The legs remained together, and the feet seemed to be round like an elephant's foot. The head seemed to come directly to the shoulders without an end. And almost instantly, we're upon us.

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As they were taking me inside the crash, all I could think of, they're going to take me away. I kept thinking, what are they going to do with me? If they take me away, will anyone ever know what happened to me?

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The room seemed to be round, with no tables, no chairs. And I've been unable to describe the essence inside the room. The only one I can partially describe is the one that used to scan my body. It seemed to come out directly from the wall. These things help me while this eye scan my entire body. They seem to linger more in my head. I notice these things were careful not to let their eyes focus on them. I have no way of knowing why. Then they left me standing there, what seemed to be panic. But it couldn't have been more than a few minutes. But they came back, took hold.

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I was trying to get up and make my way toward him. When I heard his hissing sound again, I turned around. There was the blue flashing lights, and almost everything.

0: And here is something else that's even harder to believe. I have been contacted by these things through my mind since the Pascagoula River encounter. And I believe I will come in physical contact again with them in the future. I believe these things are making preparations to communicate in some way with our government. Only time will tell. When these things happen, people will look back and say, well, he was telling the truth. I'm Charles Hickson.
1: Illuminated Minerva with their song Abductions. You're still listening to The Peach Pit, and up next, this is Ninja Spy with their song Azaria.

0: You're listening to The Peach Pit. I'm here with Yogev Gabay, well-known drummer in Israel. He plays with a few different projects like Distorted Harmony, Comb, Ron Minnis, just to name a few. But he also has a growing YouTube channel where he has an assortment of videos. But this includes his new series called Time Consuming, where he takes an in-depth analysis at interesting rhythmic structures inside of songs. Yogev, thank you so much for taking time to talk to me, and welcome to The Pit.
1: Thank you very much for having me. And you're one of the first people that pronounces my name fully correctly.
0: Obvious question should just be, what's your favorite Meshuggah song?
1: Oh, why would you do that to me?
0: I know.
1: It's hard. Obviously it's hard. But I think the leading contenders, two leading contenders or three. It will be The Exquisite Machinery of Torture.
0: Wow.
1: I love that song. I love that song. Do Not Look Down. Oh, Jesus. And Marrow, maybe.
0: Ooh, that's definitely one of my favorites, too. Distorted Harmony. Mm-hmm. How did this band begin? You met Yoav?
1: Yeah. So he... Wow, you did your homework very well. he contacted me when I was 19. He did like a bunch of demos online and he was looking for a band. It didn't work out with me for a couple times, but at some point I just told, because he was talking to me through Facebook and I really don't like Facebook, so I would just go on it like once every 2 weeks or something, so I always miss his messages. So at some point I was like, listen, when it doesn't work out with the next drummer, just call me. This is my number and that's it. And then he called me and we had like a group. It didn't really work out. We started looking for other players. And then I think 2012, we recorded our first album.
0: Right. And so with Utopia, that was mostly just you and Yoav's ideas?
1: That was 95% his stuff.
0: Right.
1: And he writes amazing demos, drums, bass, guitars, everything.
0: Oh, okay.
1: Yeah. And I just came in and we just worked on like arrangements a little bit. Obviously, I changed some drum parts because it's much easier. But the first album is almost 100% all of him, all his stuff.
0: And so how did that... I mean, now that you guys have done three albums, I mean, Utopia must have felt very much like Yoav's project, and then Chain Reaction must have felt more like the band. Did everybody kind of have the chance to get their own ideas onto that album?
1: So it's in a way, yeah. So the writing was still, Yoav was still writing stuff, and I got way more involved. So he would write stuff, and I would just come to his house, and we would just rearrange everything kind of, but the more we played with that, like with those specific people, the music just kind of went to their direction anyway, if that makes any sense. So like we would write a bass line that fits Iggy's playing in a way, or we would think about, let's say this is the verse or something. So we would think about a verse that would complement like the vocals that we already know, kind of. So in a way, it kind of like got shifted towards that group. I think that's my favorite album.
0: Yeah. It was a great opening track.
1: That's my favorite track.
0: Then with A Way Out, how did that feel? The writing process for A Way Out, did it feel more inclusive than the previous two albums?
1: So that's actually a very interesting album, because we released Chain Reaction in 2014, I think July 2014, and then I left for Berkeley a month later. And me and Yoav were doing a lot of the writing at the time. So for maybe 2 years, I came back once a year and we played like gigs and stuff, but there was barely no writing going on. And then Yoav started writing stuff, and he got into a phase of writing. And at some point, he told me that he wrote 8 tracks or something, and he wants to start moving forward to record them. And I haven't heard anything about it. So he sends me the tracks, and I didn't like any of them.
0: Oh, wow.
1: Which was like, I was in a terrible position, because I was like, he takes my opinions very seriously, and I'm like a very active member in the band. So if I don't like these, it's I don't know what to do. So I for a few days I was just, I don't even know what to say. Should I say it? Should I not say? I don't even know what. I got to a point where we're good enough friends. We're close enough, and I should be honest. So we got on a call, and I was like, listen, there's one song that I like the middle section of, and like, that's it. I'm just not feeling it at all. It was very hard to say it, because he was working on it by himself, and it's not like I have alternatives. Like, oh, maybe let's do this, let's do that. I was just like, listen, I'm not really feeling it, kind of. And he was like, he understood, obviously. And I think maybe 2 or 3 months later, he sends me, I think, 6 or 7 new tracks. And I'm like, you can't be serious. He sent me like completely new songs, which are, most of them are the album that you heard. And I'm like, listen, man, first of all, this is amazing. Second, I like the big majority of these. So like, I'm down to keep on working on these. Which was, that was mind blowing for me that he did that.
0: Well, yeah. I mean, how does he just have so much sauce in the bottle?
1: he was a lot into like film scoring. He has a very, very like, he learned jazz. He was a lot into film scoring. He has a very, very rich background. So I don't know. And I feel like the stuff that he wrote at the beginning, maybe he took for a different group, or he produced some bands. So maybe he gave them some songs that he wrote or something, but he got rid of those and just wrote new ones. And I was amazed that that happened. I thought that was the end of the band.
0: Wow.
1: Yeah. And he just came with all those. And I was like, listen, I literally have nothing to say. This is incredible. And yeah, let's start doing it. And we worked like remotely. And I think 2017 I went to record, or 18, I don't remember, but I came back to Israel, I recorded everything, and it's that album is great. It has like banger after banger. I love that album.
0: You guys' sense of dynamics in that band is what always astounds me. You can have some of like the most somber, relaxing, moody, beautiful sounding moments, and right inside the same song you might suddenly go to something that's as heavy as Meshuggah. It's really just the full, I don't know, the dynamics is what I love.
1: obviously it's something that we all like, and none of us are like super diehard metal fans that listen only to that. There's some people that's the thing. They just listen to metal. The stronger, the better, the louder, the faster. And I don't think any of us are like that. So it very much reflects on the music.
0: Before we move on from Distorted Harmony, I need to ask you, what's on the horizon for the band? Do you guys have new music you're working on right now? So, do you not want to let the cat out of the bag?
1: No, sure, I will. Because once I say it out loud, we're accountable. we had some changes in lineup. So we have after Chain Reaction, we added another guitar player, because we wanted some more power. And then we had some switchovers with guitar players. So what was going on right now? We did some shows with the newest lineup. And then for the past maybe 2 years, it was kind of like slow, and we're trying to regroup kind of. And then last year I moved to New York, where one of the guitar players, he lived in New York at least, and we work like really well together. So the plan was for me to move to New York, and we gonna start writing new stuff, hopefully for like a, I don't know, fourth album or something. And I ended up moving to New York in March 2020. I don't know if you remember what happened in March 2020, but very, very soon after.
0: For my full interview with the drummer Yogev Gabai, please check us out on YouTube at Peach Pit Metal, all one word. We're also on Instagram, and you can send in your emails to peachpit@program.cfuz.ca. Very special thank you to Yogev for being my guest for this evening, and to play us out, of course, this is Distorted Harmony with their song Severed. And remember, everybody, if I had a nickel for every time somebody asked me, how can you even hear what they're saying, then I would...

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3: 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Here's some techno, drum and bass. Ooh, we've got some acid house, dubstep, oh, and UK garage. 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
1: 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And you know what? 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

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I'm a centaur, it's such a drag to the last in line. It's a lucky charm. I'm a victim, it's a mistake. Yeah, I've been framed, I'm an obsession, I'm so ashamed. One trick pony, it's a dark day, a cry for help.

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But do not doubt, I have been called. I saw the anguish upon the water, the pain, the hurt. 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I knew I must do something, and so I asked. Walk, grandmother, sing, dance, ceremony. 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Sometimes with others, sometimes alone. I thought that once my first walk was done, I would rest. But again I was called. Walk, grandmother. Walk, grandmother. So I walked, and I walked. And always upon the end of the walk, I thought, now I rest. Call is not gone, so I walk. This may be the final time my feet travel the earth around the water. Upon my deathbed, they will say, you have done enough. Rest. I will smile and nod for them. Yet I know I will continue on this journey, for I still feel the call. I still hear the voice. Walk, grandmother. I sometimes wonder why no one hears the voice of the water. Maybe no one who's alive today remembers. So I will walk, and you may hear my voice, my drum. You may walk by my side, or you may glimpse my passing. This is not a curse. This is a cause. Spirit of the water. I will walk until duty is not forgotten. I will walk until you walk. For I have learned that the voice says walk when it means read. So I will walk until you hear and you answer. So stand, grandmothers, grandfathers, parents, children. For you must stand, and you must stand together. Even as I

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1: 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Ceci est du progressif. Ceci aussi, c'est du progressif. This is also prog. This is also prog. Ceci est aussi du progressif. 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

Good morning, Penticton. This is Sunday Leftovers on Peach City Radio. I'm your host, Papa Wright. I'm going to play some cartoons for you today. Start off with War.

Whoa, quick cut there. So that was War with Whose Cadillac Is That? And War's out of California. They started out as the backup band for Eric Burton, and they went on their own. And actually got to see them play here in Penticton. Oh, I don't know what it was, 7-8 years ago, an outdoor concert. They put on a good show. So this is Sunday Leftovers on Peach City Radio, coming to you from the CFUZ studio, 92.9 FM. And we're doing cartoons today, car songs, automobiles, highways, driving. Let's hear from Ronnie and the Daytonas.

It's Ronnie and the Daytonas with Little GTO. That song was released as a single in 1964. And, of course, GTO is a muscle car built by Pontiac in the 60s. And Ronnie and the Daytonas were listed as a surf band. But they made their home in Nashville, Tennessee, so I don't think they did a lot of surfing. But pretty good music. Now we're going to hear from David Lindley.

It's Wilson Pickett with Mustang Sally. Now, it was released as a single in 1966, and it ended up on Wilson's album called The Wicked Pickett. So Wilson Pickett's originally out of Alabama, but he moved up to Detroit to get his music career going, and then he ended up in Memphis, where he did a lot of his recording in Memphis. And this song, Mustang Sally, was recorded in Muscle Shoals Studio, which is south of Memphis in the northwest corner of Alabama. And I did read where Wilson had at one time in the 60s, had 50 singles on the R&B charts throughout the decade. Hey, I'm going to hear from Natalie Cole.

Ah, it's Natalie Cole with Pink Cadillac. Of course, that's a Bruce Springsteen song, but Natalie had it on her album Everlasting, released in 1987. So Natalie's out of Los Angeles. She's the daughter of Nat King Cole, but she had her great music career of her own. She actually released 23 studio album CDs. Three of them are Christmas ones. Hey, so this is Sunday Leftovers on Peach City Radio. Coming to you from the CFUZ studio, 92.9 FM, located in beautiful downtown Penticton, BC. Playing some cartoons, automobiles, highways, driving. Come up to Canada, we're going to hear from Gino Vannelli.

It's Gino Vannelli with Black Cars. That song was released as a single back in 1984. Then end up on his album of the same name. So Gino's out of Montreal, but he did move down to Los Angeles to do some recording. He was signed with Herb Albert's label, A&M Records. And he's actually he's released 20 CDs, albums altogether. That includes live and collections. Hey, let's keep the cartoons going with Jan and Dean.

last thing I remember, Doc, I started to swerve. And then I saw the Jag slide into the curve. I know I'll never forget that horrible sight. I guess I found out for myself that everyone was right.

It's Jan and Dean with Dead Man's Curve. That song is off their album called Drag City. They released in 1964. So Jan and Dean are Jan Berry and Dean Torrance out of Los Angeles. They went to high school together and started playing together. And I think they recorded their first music back in 1959. Now this song, Dead Man's Curve, was written by Jan and Brian Wilson. I guess the Jan Dean and the Beach Boys are pretty good friends. Hey, let's hear from Prince.

Ah, it's Prince with Little Red Corvette. Okay, that song was, it was on his album, album called 1999, which was released in 1982. So I had these two numbers written down, looking at them. Okay, so Prince is out of Minneapolis. He started recording at the age of 19, released his first album in 1978. And he's actually got 39 albums, CDs out altogether. Unfortunately, Prince passed away in 2016, drug overdose, fentanyl, which is still a terrible drug. Hey, let's back up to Canada, hear from Tom Cochran.

It's Tom Cochran with Life is a Highway. Now, that was his very first single he released as a solo artist, and it did make it to number one in Canada anyways. And then it ended up on his CD called Mad, Mad World, released in 1991. So Tom Cochran's out of Manitoba, but he did move to Toronto to get the band Red Rider going in 1978. And Red Rider had 7 CDs out, and then Tom went solo. He's got 6 solo CDs out. So I did see Red Rider play in Calgary back in the 70s. They opened for Uriah Heep, and I thought they put on a better show than Uriah Heep did. And then I've seen Tom Cochran play here. He played in an outdoor show up at the Speedway here in Penticton in the, I think, early 2000s, and he put on a great show. Okay, let's hear from ZZ Top.

This is ZZ Top with She Loves My Automobile. So ZZ Top's out of Texas. Same three guys have been playing together since 1969. And I seen them play here in Penticton years ago, put on a great show, and they're coming back. They'll be here in May. They got their opening act is going to be Cheap Trick, so should be a great show. So this is Sunday Leftovers on Peach City Radio. I'm your host, Papa Wright. Coming to you from the CFUZ studio, 92.9 FM, and on our website, cfuz.ca. So I'm playing a little rock and roll this morning, but it's car music, car tunes. Up to Canada, going to hear from a group called Fathead.

That's Fathead with Hard Driving Music. That song was their very first opening track on their very first CD. They released in 1995, simply called Fathead. And they got 9 other CDs out. And Fathead was out of Toronto. They formed in 1992. And more of a blues band, and they won several Juno Awards over the years as a blues band. And they kind of broke up in 2015. The guitarist, Al Lerman, he's released a single, or a solo CD out, I think, last year. It's pretty good. I've got it. Okay. Keep with the Canadians and hear from Colin James.

That's Colin James with Cadillac Baby. That's off his CD, Colin James and the Little Big Band, released in 1993. And that was the first one. I think there's four altogether, Little Big Band. Colin James out of Vancouver. I've seen him play several times, and he always puts on a great show. One of my favorite artists. And he's got, 12 studio CDs out, and that's including a Christmas one and one he just released last year. Well, 2018, I guess it's not last year now, it's 2 years ago, this being 2020. Okay, I'm going to play a song by the Beach Boys, Little Deuce Coupe, but not the original. This was one they redid in 1996.

That's the Beach Boys with Little Deuce Coop. That's off an album they released in 1996 called Stars and Stripes, and they had a different singer on each song, mostly country artists. This one was a gentleman by the name of James House, does the lead vocal on that song. So I think everybody knows the Beach Boys, out of California. Three Wilson brothers, a cousin and a friend, formed the band in 1961. Probably the biggest surf band in the 60s for sure. Hey, back to Canada. Can hear from Jeff Healey.

Jeff Healey with Highway 49. That's off his CD called Cover to Cover that he released in 1995. So Jeff Healey's, he was out of Toronto, blind since a young age. And he learned to play the guitar, just laying it on his lap. Fantastic guitar player, though. I actually got to see him play in Kelowna probably about 20 years ago. Put on a great show. Okay, so this is Sunday Leftovers on Peach City Radio, coming to you from the CFUZ studio, 92.9 FM. It's located in Penticton, British Columbia, Canada. Like this, we're also on the internet, cfuz.ca, and you could be listening to this show from anywhere. Actually, all shows are podcasts, so you could be listening to this at any time. Got time for one more show here on Sunday Leftovers. Let's hear from Deep Purple.

Deep Purple with Highway Star. And that is all the time we got for this episode of Sunday Leftovers on Peach City Radio. I hope you enjoyed the show. Bye for now.

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0: Hello and welcome to Kathas Corner. This is Pallavi, your host. And on this program, we discuss academic developments in recent years, its current and forecasted trends, and a lot more. Our speakers come from diverse backgrounds, making this rendezvous an interesting one. 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Before we go on, I'd like to acknowledge and appreciate the efforts of the Salix Okanagan peoples, our caretakers of the ancestral lands of Penticton as part of the Salix Okanagan Nation where we live, work and play. Salut mes amis et bienvenue à Kathas Corner sur CFUZ 92.9 FM. C'est moi, Pal, votre hôtesse. Dans cette émission en radio, on discute des développements académiques et ses avenirs. 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In our last episode, where John and I discussed what the progress and challenges have been on availing teachers and administrators with free resources, potentially free resources that help them make time during work hours to acknowledge students who could use their support and attention. Of course, it goes without saying that the mental, emotional, and physical capacity of the teachers is equally important. In order for something like this to be more consistent on campus, as something that was very recent, I think it was Thursday, Feb 26th was Pink Shirt Day, the annual event against bullying held in Canada and New Zealand. This is my first time being a part of this day and at work watching people support it and raise awareness for it. So apparently participants and hosts try to support or raise awareness about bullying, particularly in schools. I definitely appreciate the intention behind it and the effort that goes into it. I also believe that adults experience similar amounts of, or maybe not similar, but a good amount of bullying themselves. And I wonder if Pink Shirt Day will evolve to something like that. Or we have another day that supports bullying towards adults. It is definitely a very unfortunate experience for young, impressionable students, and hopefully I'll get to learn more about it. John, a retired educator, is that okay for me to say it that way?
1: Yeah, sure, that's what I was.
0: With close to, please correct me if I'm wrong, over three decades?
1: Sadly, more than three decades.
0: Closer to four decades?
1: Three and a half, okay.
0: 5 years. you've seen and experienced this in every grade and class. We have at least one or two students. This is just what I think, that tend to slowly take on a more somber or reserved personality, right, for reasons not fully known to teachers or their former friends, and it's difficult for them to understand why that is happening with them. So when you go onto the internet, I went onto the internet to understand Pink Shirt Day and all the other things that work around it. It talks about knowing a student. It's a process that needs a little more time and effort by students or administrators and academic institutions. So what does knowing a student mean?
1: Yeah, well, knowing a student, it's easily said and lots of lip service paid to it, but it really goes back to something I said the last time we met, and it's really about how people are in relation with one another. And school community or any community where people are closely working or doing together whatever they're doing.
0: Yeah.
1: But again, there's that idea that you know one another, you have a relationship, it's built on trust, it's built on a care ethic, it's knowing that if something happens, I have someone to turn to. That's knowing someone.
0: Mm-hmm.
1: Sadly, that's often lacking.
0: Yeah.
1: And what we know with children, but adults too, because adult bullying is a thing in the workplace,
0: yes,
1: is that people don't speak up because there's a risk involved in speaking up. If you have a relation, if things are all working right in the school community, and we'll talk about what hard work needs to go to make that happen.
0: Right.
1: Children are not afraid to speak up. Mm. And things that happen that are negative, hurtful, or versions or examples of bullying are less frequent. Anytime you have people in a group together, you have the potential for one to have some antisocial behavior toward another. And I think it's really important that when we talk about bullying, we're all talking about the same thing. You need a common language.
0: Yes.
1: Because in my role, again, almost 35 years in classrooms, and having been a victim of bullying myself as a child and as a principal for more than 20 years, I would see and hear and encounter all sorts of antisocial behavior.
0: Right.
1: But was it all bullying? No. And so what makes something bullying, and what just is really bad behavior or unwanted behavior?
0: Mm.
1: You don't want any of it. But there's certain things that make bullying distinct. And if they're in place, the cost to a child, we're talking about school context,
0: yes,
1: is staggering. If you ask anyone who's bullied, I would be surprised if 40 years later they don't remember exactly how they felt, what was going on.
0: Okay.
1: If that bullying was interrupted or interceded with an adult or someone who helped and resolved it, chances are that sting isn't there.
0: Yeah.
1: The same degree. But most of the time, it's unreported.
0: Yes.
1: And you live with it, and you live, and it has repercussions. So I think we should talk about what bullying is, and essentially what characterizes a bullying relationship is there a power differential between a group of people and a person, or two people?
0: It
1: could be a power difference. Mm-hmm. But that's essentially what characterizes. There's other aspects, obviously, to bullying, but that power differential has to be there. I'm exerting something over another person, or a group is exerting some sort of power over somebody.
0: Yep.
1: And so there's different forms of bullying. And again, you can get, they're quite varied and subtle differences. And often there's no just one form of bullying happening and at one time. It can be overlap.
0: Oh, yeah. Yeah.
1: But essentially, most of what I dealt with in school, and much of my career predated social media, but the tail end, I saw the worst of social media.
0: Right.
1: There's nothing wrong with social media. It's what's wrong with people, how they use it.
0: How they use it,
1: and
0: yes.
1: And it can be a very effective tool for bullying, so we'll get into that. But that power differential can manifest in different ways. So the one common one is, when we think about bullies, is just the physical size difference. If somebody is larger than someone else, I'm a big kid in grade 5,
0: I got
1: a grade 3 kid and I want his chocolate bar,
0: yeah,
1: give that to me or else you'll get one of these.
0: Hmm.
1: That's a physical,
0: yes,
1: power difference. That's a form of bullying. That's very obvious. And for many, that's sort of the kind of the template for bullying. But most of what I dealt with was not physical. In fact, the physical stuff was easier to work with.
0: Yeah.
1: And respond to, because it's quite obvious.
0: Right.
1: It's the other subtle ones that I think can be far more damaging in some ways. And so you have things like verbal bullying, so using words to inflict,
0: yes,
1: intentional inflicting.
0: And that stays a lot longer with you.
1: Yeah. And again, there is a power differential. Mm. If somebody came up to me that was 7 years old and said something unkind, I don't think it would have resonate the same way as if the role was reversed and I was 7 and they were 12, you know. And so, again, remembering there's a power differential. Often bullying, too, is it's repeated over time. It doesn't have to be. It can be a one time. It still characterizes bullying if there's a power difference. But usually it's not a one time left unchecked. There's the idea that the one that I would deal with most of the time was relational or social bullying. Mm. And this takes on many forms, but let's say, for example, more with girls than boys, typically, and I've seen it as young as kindergarten. It's things like, I'm having a birthday party this week, and you and you and you are coming, and you're not.
0: Not coming.
1: Or parents sometimes play into it without knowing. They come to the school with birthday invitations.
0: Right.
1: Or they give them to their child to hand out. Well, you...
0: And you just, yeah.
1: Somebody doesn't get one.
0: No.
1: You know, it's just life, you know, not everyone has to be invited. But that's not what we're getting at. We're getting at this very visual exclusion. So exclusion is part of the relational bullying. And you see that. You see that with the dynamics with, often would deal with, again, more girls than boys, but not exclusively. You'll have a group of girls. One girl, I would call them the queen bee, that's my term for it, but they held power.
0: Yes, they do.
1: And they had people who had a pecking order. Mm. And if that person in the pecking order, let's say this sort of the second tiered girl in the group started to maybe get a bit too popular, you would see the queen bee turn on her, stamp her down, put her back down in her place, build somebody else. And so it can get very devious and it's deliberate. And if adults don't see it or know how to deal with it or know how to deal with it effectively, it can get worse. There's sexual bullying that goes

0: hordes of people all go at you who don't even know or care, but will...
1: We'll just, yeah.
0: So the power
1: I
0: of
1: guess
0: the group.
1: They're just wenting. They have a place to went anonymously, some of them. And but when it comes to parents and adults around these kids who are being bullied and the kids who bully the other kids, so I've just felt that it's more, maybe they choose not to get involved, just out of their own experience of growing up, because it can get complicated, and they have to deal with the parents after that. And I mentioned this one time during our previous episode, is I was talking to one of the principals. I'd interviewed him. It was a long time ago, and he said, well, I'm responsible for so many kids, and not just kids, the teachers and the administration part of it. There's so much of responsibility on me that I can't spend time on things like this. That's just the process of life. So I,
0: oh my goodness,
1: when I heard that, I was like, I don't think I want to interview this person anymore.
0: Well, sadly, I laughing, not because it's funny, it's shocking. That is your sole purpose more than anything else.
1: Yeah.
0: As a teacher, making the classroom a safe place, and as a principal, making the school environment. And so how do you do that? You can have all the rules you want, but that doesn't mean that they're going to be, anyone's going to adhere to them. It goes back to what we talked about before, is you have school cultures. Are they deliberate or are they default cultures? Mm-hmm. And the default ones are the ones that just happen. Some are great.
1: Yeah.
0: Who knows why? They're just good. Good water that year. Kids are nice. Whatever. It's the luck of the draw. That happens. I've seen that.
1: Mm-hmm.
0: Default cultures can be toxic.
1: Oh, yeah.
0: And I've seen that firsthand, sadly, in too many places that I walked into and rolled their sleeves, and we got 4 or 5 years of work here to do. That's the trouble.
1: Yes.
0: It's work. It doesn't cost anything, but it's hard work, and it requires getting a common direction, some common values. And you talk about pink shirts, like, they're lovely. If your culture is such that is not conducive to bullying.
1: Mm.
0: So a pink shirt would fit in well. It's a structure you've put in place that fits in with certain things that are in place. So I used a tree analogy.
1: Yeah.
0: The pink shirt is part of the structure or the tree trunk, but mm-hmm. the roots. What underscores that?
1: Yeah.
0: And if it's not there, a pink shirt just becomes a fun day for a day that we do, and then it gets forgotten. Is it rooted in something that is real, lived? And by lived values are the key in any school community. Mm. These are things that everyone has come to some understanding, and there's been processes that go on that we don't have time to get into, but it takes time, and it's not just the adults, it's kids. And parents, you have to find out what matters, what is valued, and what is common amongst what people are saying.
1: Mm.
0: Most of the time, when I say most, in my experience working in school cultures, that when you work through this process, you're going to come out that kids, adults, teachers will say that the things they want to see are care, respect.
1: Yeah.
0: So we talk about it. So then if we ask... And let's say we ask kids, we ask, you say, now what do we do as adults to make that real?
1: Okay.
0: Are adults modeling and practicing the same values as the kids? If there's a disconnect, forget it, you're done.
1: Yeah.
0: So that has to be in place. That's the beginning. I never really talked directly a lot about bullying in school, but I did talk about not what I didn't want to see, but what we wanted to see.
1: Mm-hmm.
0: And so getting to that value-based culture takes some time. But I would argue, because it's in my experience and it works, is that you'll never eliminate bullying completely. But you will, in a culture that is rooted in core values that are commonly held, there's a common language, a framework, trusting relationships that develop, the chances of repeat...
1: Mm.
0: I never saw it. I never had someone who was doing the wrong do the same thing twice.
1: Twice,

0: they make mistakes, but when it came to bullying, no. But that wasn't just because, you know, you can have all the consequences you want, and there would be, there's mm-hmm. consequences, but that doesn't fix anything. And so what do you do with the bully?
1: Right.
0: And we talked last time about having a restorative lens.
1: Yes.
0: That takes time. So your former guest, I guess, is too busy filling in paperwork or something, because you have to spend the time. And I've had children who mm-hmm. have been bullies.
1: Yeah.
0: But the key is, before anything else happens, they have to own it. And sometimes that takes them a while. That's okay. You're mm-hmm. patient.
1: Yeah.
0: You're not, you know, you don't have a free run of the school, but it's going to take some time, and you're going to have to put some work in until you're ready to own what you've done.
1: Yes. But we need that individual who's trying to get it right to have the, I guess, time for patience, because that's what it is right now. Patience also comes at a cost, because people are running out of it. I don't think they have enough time for patience to allow someone to take the time they need to
0: understand. What they don't realize is if you put this work in at the front end, in time, and again, it doesn't have to be 5 years. I'm saying some of these things do take, to turn a culture around can take some time.
1: Yeah.
0: But you can, when you start getting it right and you see that shift,
1: mm-hmm.
0: you're not dealing with 80 issues a week that are antisocial.
1: Right.
0: You're dealing with very few.
1: Exactly.
0: Because people have the tools, and kids understand how and what to do. Mm-hmm. One of the things that big part of bullying is this culture of reporting. So we talk about, just say, tell an adult. Really? You're going to tell an adult, and what is your biggest fear usually as a kid? That you'll get found out.
1: Yeah.
0: You'll get it worse.
1: You'll get it worse.
0: The adult will do nothing. What I would tell staffs when we start with the values is that we have to create a culture of reporting. And that's a deliberate teaching with kids. What is reporting versus what is they call ratting?
1: Ratting out. Mm.
0: And ratting is to tell on someone to get them in trouble. But reporting is to tell someone to keep you,
1: yeah,
0: your friend, or somebody you don't even know safe. Now, easy to say, but how do you get there? And that's the hardest. That one aspect of bullying was, I got to tell you, from my end of things, and for teachers that because it's not just one person, you have to get it for everyone. But once you're committed, you cannot, you cannot let a single report go unchecked. You cannot, and it's exhausting.
1: I can imagine.
0: Because when you open up the culture to reporting, and that first few kids start taking that very risky leap to tell you, you better be damn sure that you're following up, that it's dealt with, that you've left no stone uncovered, and you've got to the bottom of it, and there's some resolution for both the person who is wrong and the one who's done the wronging.
1: Yeah.
0: That takes time. And when you got, you know, 400 kids in your school, and you've opened up reporting and kids are now talking, you can go tell. Guess what happens?
1: Yeah.
0: Your reporting goes through the roof. you can't slip up on one.
1: Yeah.
0: So for the first while, when you're trying to establish, especially in a culture that was of silence, codes of silence, the hardest ones to break. In fact, that one of the last schools I worked at, I got sent in to help. Oh my goodness, like, talk about culture and code of silence. It was the antithesis of a reporting culture. And so you didn't dare. No, how do you, that takes time, but it's not impossible. But once you get children reporting, you can now then act on it. Mm-hmm. And it's not to get people in trouble. You know, bullies need to be dealt with. But
1: they do.
0: And there's consequences, but that doesn't restore it. I think back, I can see faces of different kids. One girl we had, she, from probably grade 2, grade 3, grade 4, was involved in so much relational and social bullying.
1: Mm.
0: It became a habit for her, like, as part of who she was, and causing a lot of harm. by grade four, when it was finally reported and, yeah. and we had enough information, like it took time, a lot of work with this girl, but with working with, you know, being very open and working with a restorative lens, finally she admitted to what she'd been doing and could see it. And you can see this, like they break down. Mm. She was in tears. She went on after that to helping mm-hmm. within the school and getting involved and some mentoring programs we yeah. had. She came back to see me after she left because they leave and that setup was grade five was the last year. She came back and when she was in grade seven, she just won an award from the city for volunteer of the year. It's an extreme case, but it shows the people can change.
1: Change,
0: and
1: yeah.
0: She freely talked about what she was like when she was younger and could see. But it was to do with having that restorative lens. You have to work with bullies,
1: yeah.
0: and they have to accept and own what they've done. And once they've done that, then you can. That's when the work begins.
1: Right.
0: And so it's about how do you fix this? What can you do? What does the person who is wrong need? Mm. My own daughter was a victim of bullying at a school. Ironically, ended up working there 20 years later, which was the one I just mentioned and still hadn't changed too much. And I know when I talked to, I was a new principal at the time and talked to the other principal there about what was going on. He seemed very proud that he'd dealt with this and mm-hmm. that the girl who had done the wronging was doing garbage duty now. And I remember just the silence. And then my only question is, what did my daughter tell you she needed? Yeah. And it was dead silence. In his room. He had no clue. You know, that's the beginning of how do you heal and restore a relationship. She had been bullied by a very close friend of hers who was trying to gain social status, who was so desperate for that social status would do something to her own friend. That's what you would have to spend the time working on.
1: Yeah.
0: How do you restore that friendship and getting them to understand the aspects of that where it went wrong and why you needed to do that? That takes time. And so, again, your former guest wasn't willing to, filling in papers is more important. But if you don't do that,
1: yeah.
0: you're going to have a very toxic culture that doesn't change. And 15 years ago, where I was working, a young girl she killed herself after years of bullying in the system. It was a very high-profile story. Incredibly, obviously, just devastating for those family and then anyone who was at the school or working with her all those years and people looking at their shoes trying to figure out where did I not see something. And then you see the systems reacting to it. We've got to put in bully programs and we've got to bring in this and we've got to bring in a speak. That's all well and good, but unless there's the groundwork done, there's a foundation upon which of care and value-based culture, it just becomes more pink shirts.
1: And no matter how much force or intent might come top down, it always ends up in trickles and it grows through the cracks. It doesn't actually have an impact. It's just something that you follow because management says you got to do.
0: Yeah, and it can't be genuine. No one's going to report to an adult. Kids will see through that instantly if the adult doesn't see or care. I remember once at a school I worked at, it was a dual track, which I don't know if they have in Penticton, but half the school was French immersion, the other half was an English program. And so French immersion students would have gone through, for most of them, would have known each other since kindergarten. So you can imagine by grade eight how well everyone within that French immersion context knew each other. And I was a new vice principal at the time, but started collecting data because I was dealing with things. And a lot of it was bullying. I remember having hard data that showed that the frequency and types of bullying that were going on within that sort of sub-community of the school would far eclipse the general population. And when presented this to people above my pay grade, didn't want to hear it because there was a perception that French immersion students were just lovely academically. You know, talk about see no evil. Fortunately, I wasn't dissuaded, and we kept at it. And, but it was a real eye-opener, and it could be so subtle. I can remember one that was so distinct. So here's an example of how a teacher, if they don't have the right eyes, don't see, can cause a lot of damage. And again, not to knock teachers, it's a difficult job, but I'm telling you, they've got to understand these things about bullying and antisocial behavior to catch it. And then if you catch it, what do you do with it? All right, so here's a teacher where I'm going to put you into some groups to do an assignment. This is a French immersion. Puts four girls together. They've known each other since kindergarten. Unfortunately, within that group, there's a queen bee. There's a second in command who's the queen bee sort of aide de camp.
1: The assistant.
0: The assistant making sure everyone's kept in place. There's a third who is wanting to gain more status. And then there's the poor fourth, who is on the outs.
1: Yeah.
0: So they did an assignment with some sort of poster chart put up on the wall. And I noticed the names were written in 14 font.
1: Except the fourth one. Yeah.
0: It was done in 10 font. I asked the teacher, I said, do you notice this? No, I didn't. Leave it with me. I went to each girl individually, the three, not the fourth, and asked, oh, it must be a mistake. Or very quick, these are, again, one of the aspects of relational bullying, which this was a part of. Usually the profile is that they're very with it, adult savvy. They're your class leader types.
1: Oh, they believe themselves.
0: They believe themselves. They tend to ingratiate themselves with staff quite quickly because they're socially with it. They've got good vocabulary. They articulate. They're so outgoing, dynamic. And again, it's not saying every dynamic person's a bullying, but it is a common trait I would see with those queen bees.
1: I agree, yeah.
0: And so it took some time, but finally the crust had cracked. And it turned out not only did they just were being hard on this girl, they had taken her clothes and thrown it in the toilet. They had flushed her stuff down into the garbage chutes, all sorts of horrific things. And that fourth girl never said a word, just took it. And so I saw it and was aware of what I was seeing enough to ask and push and dig. But had I not, I bet you that never would have been interceded.
1: Nope.
0: And who knows? Like, that could have gone on for years. And it wasn't uncommon, like, in that, again, that context, talking to some of these kids who had known each other. I remember a group of girls I was working with all separately and having, you know, trying to get to the bottom of what's going on. How long has this issue been going on with you two? Oh, since grade two. They're in grade eight. So 6 years of unchecked. And had an adult intercepted that knows what they're intercepting and dealt with it properly, maybe that doesn't happen. I used to chuckle because I would spend... I remember one mom came to me and said, I heard you were talking to my daughter today, like, you're all defensive. I said, yeah, we sat in the sand in the sandbox, me, your daughter, and another girl. And yeah, I'm, you know, full-grown man, I'm sitting in the sandbox with him. We talked about what had been going on. Grade one.
1: Yeah.
0: It was the beginning of a relational power difference, and it was done deliberately. But everyone owned it, and it was resolved. But it took some time.
1: Right.
0: I could have just had more coffee in the staff room or something. But no, you got to be out there, and you've got to, back to your first question, you got to know people. You got to know the players in your school, the kids who are potentially having issues. Usually kids that are bullying have been bullied themselves. One of the worst issues I had, this mom would not own anything about her son being a bully. She did eventually. It took a long time, and then the tears came. Turns out, and I informed her of this, is that his older brother is causing great issues at home, and sibling bullying is common, and parents don't see it. Oh, it's just, they're just boys, or I'd hear all that stuff, they're two boys being rough or something. No, the older one is actually deliberately making the younger one's life hell. He's taking it out on people at school.
1: And where did the older one get it from?
0: Well, where do you guess? In that case, was the father.
1: Yeah.
0: So yeah. That's a common thing with bullies, is that they've experienced either some bullying themselves or some lack of, they're trying to get power.
1: Also insecurities, right?
0: Insecurities,
1: if they have those, and they see that maybe one or two advantages they might have, and it's usually superficial, like you said, the queen bee or the guy, I don't know what the guy is called, but maybe they'll just are from a richer family or just look better, and they know that the other one, the girl four, has qualities and capacities that they may not possess themselves, which could actually, they could grow really quickly in their environment. But their insecurities won't allow that to happen because they could not be the queen bee of the place.
0: Yeah.
1: And but I just want to say one more thing here is it's not possible that the adults, and I respect teachers very much. I definitely do. But it's not possible that they don't notice it. And when there are parent-teacher conferences, there is a lot of work. They have to meet with a lot of adults and deal with a lot of things that they have to discuss and check off the list. But they also see that resemblance when the parents of those kids who are being bullied and who are bullying. And they'd rather not address it. I wonder if that is also a way of staying in the good books of the parents, because they might be getting some kind of support from them, or is it just some kind of a social circle thing?
0: It could be all of those things. There's so many different factors that go in, one of the hardest things to hear for a parent is, to hear that your child is doing something causing harm to someone else. And one of the worst things you can do especially as a principal or a teacher, is to go up to a parent and say, well, your son bullying or your daughter's bullying. you're going to get the backup. What I always did with kids is that, again, because we were in relation, we were working in a culture that you can talk
1: right
0: about what you've done, and some parents couldn't believe it. So I would only phone a parent. Mrs. So-and-so, Mr. So-and-so, I'm just letting you know I've had a discussion with your son or daughter, and they've just told me that this is what they've done. It wasn't like I'm accusing them. This is what your child just told me. And if I knew that they had done more, but right. I couldn't prove it yet, or couldn't get evidence, and sometimes I still could, I would never say that. I'd only tell them what they've reported or owned.
1: Right.
0: And I said, but here's what we're going to do. So very quickly, when the parent hears that, oh my God. But look, I'm going to help.
1: Yeah.
0: We're going to work with them to get to the bottom of this, to work with the other child, and I'll let you know, or you can come in, where we're at with all this and how this goes. Sometimes this could take weeks.
1: Yes, of course.
0: I had one little guy that I knew what he did. And I could have just suspended him and, naughty you, off you go and come back. Took a month. He finally came in to see me and said, Mr. Green, I got to tell you something. My response was, great, I've been waiting for this, you know. What took you so long? I didn't quite say it like that, you know, and then he owned it. I said, good, very good. I'm proud of you. You told me, so now we have work to do. And it's that idea that when you've done wrong, there's work to be done to restore.
1: Yes.
0: And it doesn't make it all go away, but we got to find out what the person who is wrong needs. And sometimes it might just be as simple as an apology, but the power when you, if done right, and if it all goes well, and often did, is that with permission from that wronged child's parent, and this is a big leap of faith because they have to, again, there's a relation. They got to trust me as the principal that I'm going to do this right and not screw it up. But with their permission, I really would like to sit down with your wrong child, with the person who did the wronging.
1: Right.
0: And here's the mechanism and here's what I do. And it's simply telling them how you use restorative practice to heal. I have seen two kids in the same room, the one who's been wronged and the one who's done the wronging, where they've owned, the person who's wronged has owned it, admitted it, their tears are flowing. It's amazing to watch what dynamics and what changes, because it doesn't mean it goes away and everyone's feeling good about what happened.
1: Right.
0: But the chances of it happening again, I never had repeats in my experience using that. But it triggers the empathy. It triggers feeling a connection. But again, it just didn't happen because we say this is what you got to do.
1: Right.
0: There's a huge background of context, of ethic of care, of values, of everyone talking the same language in the school, whether you're a kid, adult, or parent. We work with the same values. And so that's that layering that we talked about before. It takes time. But with that, you can get there. Every school community I was in, it took some time, but we got there. And I would say at the end, or, you know, by the time I was done and I went somewhere else, was it perfect? No, you can't. There's no perfection. But was it a community where bullying was likely to happen frequently? No. As a teacher or a principal or a child, would you be encountering bullying frequently? No. It might happen, but there was an instant response that everyone knew what to do.
1: Right.
0: And so it's not about, you know, in the wake of that horrible event that happened in our district, you know, I heard colleagues sometimes say, well, we don't have any bullying at our school. And I would sit and hear these discussions that followed, and, well, that's lovely, but really? If I close my eyes and my ears and my mouth, I don't think we have any bullying either.
1: At all.
0: It's like the three monkeys, right? You have to be willing to admit.
1: Yes.
0: And to do that means that there's problems. That means you have to fix them. And that's where people, and perhaps your guest, I can only wonder, but it takes such work and effort. But it's different kind of work and effort. Like everyone's busy in a school, but doesn't mean it's productive. And so be busy at the things, what really matters. And I would say that having a community where people are safe to live and work and think and learn and take risks.
1: Right.
0: You're going to get far more gain than, you know, sticking to the curriculum every day and never addressing anything.
1: Yeah.
0: You have to talk about this stuff. And we would talk openly with kids about the very things we've talked about in this chat this afternoon. We would define types of bullying, and I'd have discussions. Have any of you seen an example of, they know what relational bullying was. Has anyone seen that? Well, yeah, they have. Can you tell about it without using names? Can you describe a time? You know, you've got to get it out there. Everyone has to take off the barrier, and teachers too. Like, let's actually talk about what this looks like. It's not a reflection of you, but if you don't know what you're seeing or what to look for, and as you said, like maybe some adults look the other way, I would argue that you have to be pretty rotten to look the other way when you know wrong.
1: Oh, there
0: and it happens. And it happens. But I would argue that more likely is I don't know what to do. I've seen something that doesn't look right, but I'm not sure what to do. And if I go tell my principal that this is happening, maybe I look like I'm not doing my job. Who knows? Like, what is the dynamic within the adults in that building?
1: But you're just letting that damage happen. And it's not something, like you said early on, it's not a bruise that'll just heal and go, you know, might just leave a scar on the skin, but you forget about it. In fact, for me, you know, all of this, just I recollect that I went through a lot of bullying while in school, and I was just because I was not good enough for the clique, because they decided that I wasn't, I was too dark, and I was too fat, and I was too, and to be honest, I was a good student, I was a prefect, and I was all of that. But that wasn't good enough, because I was still in the good books of the teachers at the time.
0: I probably made it worse, actually.
1: Made it worse, and they didn't like, it went to the extent where I just decided that, you know what, I tried to get, and she was my best friend. And it started like this. It was the first year of grade six. And I was on the ground trying to find my classmates and all of that from the previous year. And a lady walked up to me with slightly gray hair. And she said, "Hi, I don't know what your name is." And I told her. And she said, "I'm a parent. My daughter's just moved in from a different school. And I was wondering if you could kind of, you know, show her around and stick with her and just so she feels comfortable." And so it was the mother who came up to me in sixth grade and said, "Would you be able to do that?" I said, "Yes, of course." And I learned from, compassion is something I learned from my mother, and she overdoes it, but it helps, I've noticed, in a lot of places. So I took it on as a huge responsibility that I wanted to make this girl feel at home and comfortable. And I was doing very well in school, and I had good relationships with my teachers and my classmates. So she really got comfortable in the school. And within a year, the families got really close too, and we realized that, it was a small world, because her dad was some way connected to my grandfather, and it was like a perfect story. But as we grew up, teenage years and whatnot, some people get prettier in their teens, and some people don't. Some people get more... It was more superficial. It was not about getting good marks. It wasn't about performing or anything of the sort, participating in volunteer events or anything. And nothing to do with that. It was just money, and it was just being pretty. And so that group went on. We had the tier one, tier two, and all of that. I couldn't do it, because for me, friendship meant something completely different. And it went on to involve my mom, my family. It went all the way there. But it just cut off at our level. She decided not to, she didn't want to be around me. And then that's where it started, because she didn't want to be around me, and everybody else wanted to be around the pretty girls and the good-looking guys and the sports guys and all of that stuff. So it got worse and worse and worse for me. At one point, my grades were getting affected because I didn't know how to deal with it. So I just go to the library, you know, have my lunch by myself. I thought that might just be the best way to stay away from trouble. It didn't change anything, because I was alone, I was getting more bullied. And it was getting to an extent where I couldn't, after a certain point, I couldn't come back and not tell my mom about it. So I was in the basketball team, and they wouldn't involve me in the game while the game was on, just because they were told not to interact with me if they wanted to be in the social circles of the school, yep. Right? And so I got out of the basketball team. And I was in the school band. They didn't want to have me as the percussionist in the band. So they stopped the band. They just didn't want to have the band. So at one point, my mom was called, and it was interesting. My mom was called to school to meet the vice principal. And we had good dynamics and whatnot before. And he, at that time, wanted to speak to my mom because your daughter's grades were dropping. I said, I was so shocked because I mean, from grade one onwards, I've been in that school and I've really performed well. I was always in the first three ranks in classes, like first, second, and third. And I was doing really well. But at that point, for some reason, they just felt because my grade, and I'm not being social enough. And I should be doing that with the other students. So she came back, when we got home, she said, what's going on with you? And I said, well, nothing. I guess it's just all of this. I didn't want to say because I didn't want to seem weak at the time because it's just the both of us and she's doing a lot for me. I want to be strong for her, da, da, da. And I said, I just spent so much time studying that I wanted to bring my grades up because that's the only way I felt that, okay, I don't want my mom coming back to school. So I put in a lot of effort. We had this project. I think this was grade 8. And we had this project. There were two new guys, and they were bullies. They had some, families were connected politically or some crap like that. So they came into this school, and the funding was really strong. So mid-year, they came into school. And they immediately knew that I was the one that was the black sheep or whatever. I wouldn't trouble anybody. I was either right in front of the first bench where nobody wanted to be seated. And I wouldn't have place at the back because all the cool kids were at the back, right? And I worked on a project for three weeks. And again, did it by myself. And the teacher approved of it. And it was something to do with the solar system. And we were doing geography and some other lessons and stuff like that. So I brought it to school, I put it on the bulletin board, and within an hour, the guy tore everything apart. It was a huge project, and I did it by myself. He tore everything apart in front of the class. He shred it to pieces. He stepped on it, and he said, I will light this. I can literally light this. And he had a lighter on him in school, which was very cool, apparently, at the time. And he threw it out the window. Right. And then I said, I really broke down, and the teacher was just entering the classroom and she said, what is all this chaos? You know, just clean the floor. Why are you messing everything up? And she said, what happened to your project? And I was looking at her and I was like, you know, I brought it to school. You know, I put it up and you're just yelling at me that my project is not up there. And so I went home. I broke down. My mom had to come to school. And my mom had to tell, she just went all out. She was like Thor for me that day. She came to school. She went and spoke to my teacher directly. And she said, I'm sorry to interrupt this. I shouldn't be doing this, but I want to speak to this young man. And she took on the responsibility. She brought him out. She spoke to him. And he was rotten with her too. So she had to raise her voice. And she's never done something like that outside. I mean, not even with me, but when she created that noise, the teacher who was our class teacher, she was at her table inside the class, just seated there watching what's happening outside the door. And I was trying to, I just went out of the class and I said, Mom, just let her go. And so I think it was the head of that floor, I think grade 7, 8, I forget the terminology for that, she came out and said, Ma'am, you can't be doing this. You need to come to my office and meet to have a talk. So we had correctional discussions with my mom and me as to how can both of you behave like this. Are you kidding me?
0: You went to the classic default culture school because there was no value system in place. Not one that was conducive to care or anyone being themselves. You had a value system that obviously prized assignments and completion, but in a way was condoning the antisocial behavior and outright bullying. And some of the things that you've related trigger because, the middle years, especially again with girls, but not exclusively.
1: Yeah.
0: But that relational stuff that you experienced, that was pure classic relational bullying, that your friend had different, had changed because you're changing in from little kids in elementary mm-hmm. age, but she now had different motivations.
1: Yes.
0: And now you could be used to get what she wanted, which was, again, that power dynamic by putting you down and keeping you out and excluding you, elevating herself, whether in the eyes of, whether it's to become, whether she was the queen bee and putting you down, or to elevate her status with whoever she thought
1: she
0: was the queen
1: to,
0: bee.
1: Yeah.
0: And that's, so you'll see that. They'll put their mm-hmm. best friend, like my daughter had the same thing.
1: Right.
0: They'll put their best friend into the dirt to gain or curry favor with someone else. There's so many levels of wrong with what happened there. And I would argue that it's, again, it's a classic argument for why the elementary years, the early intervention,
1: yes.
0: where all this hard work needs to happen. And so working in elementary and middle schools and working in ones that had default cultures when I arrived and ones that changed, I can, again, I would go to my grave insisting that the early intervention is huge, that these things need to be modeled, taught, and learned at a younger age so that the time they go to the middle years, everyone can call what's going on.
1: Yeah.
0: Because what you went into in those years is a culture in a school that has no process, no response, not even the eyes to know what to do. And again, your biggest prevention, I cringe at the word anti-bullying, but your biggest prevention of bullying is to also equip kids not to, to see it themselves. And to, again, that culture reporting. Had you reported that to any adult in one of my schools or to me, your response would have been different immediately.
1: Yeah.
0: But because you didn't even want your mom to go to the school. Don't go, you'll make it worse.
1: Because, I mean, yeah, if I know that adults won't listen to you, and then why would you want to add more pressure to? I mean, if, at, like you said, I mean, like when we were discussing at the, there was a kid who was, I think, 4 years old who said that we don't need a day for this. You'd mentioned something about
0: oh,
1: that.
0: Oh, yeah, the little girl in grade
1: little
0: three.
1: Girl.
0: Grade three.
1: Yeah. So if you
0: we don't need pink shirts. Every day's pink shirt day.
1: Exactly, exactly. So if you can get that at that age. So, you get a lot more than children can surprise you of how much they understand.
0: Oh, absolutely. As I would say to them, and again, you have to talk about this stuff all the time, but what I had a structure in place whereby I would see every group of kids at least once a week just with me. Mm. I wasn't teaching them math. We were having a time that we could actually look at some value stuff.
1: Right.
0: And I often would begin it with talking about what they're seeing. And I would always say, I've got two eyes.
1: Mm-hmm.
0: You know, there is 60 of them sitting there. That's 120 eyes. What are you seeing? You see everything. You're seeing way more than I ever could. I need you to be my eyes and ears. I need you to report things. And we're not getting anyone in trouble. We're reporting to keep you safe, your best friend safe.
1: Right.
0: That little kid in grade one that you don't know safe. And again, having a culture where olders are expected to look after youngers. Yeah, you got a stake in the younger kids. Mm. So, you know, again, different layers, but it has to be explicit.
1: Yep.
0: There's none of this, you get the default. It goes back to that culture. If it's by design and it's built on commonly held real values that everyone has discussed and has come up with, you got a far better chance. Where you went was awful. I went to a junior high school that I would say was valueless.
1: Mm-hmm.
0: There was no apparent values. You hid. You learned to be fast.
1: Mm-hmm.
0: There was bullying going on all the time. Physical, relational. Mm-hmm. I saw horrific things in those middle years. And we had a junior high structure of grade 8 through 10. And it was probably the worst 3 years of my life. A few years ago, just as I retired, I was playing hockey with one of the teachers.
1: Mm-hmm.
0: He's a bit older than me, but he was one of the new teachers, cool guy back then, very popular. And he said, yeah, those years were great, eh? And I said, no. Do you know what it was like as a kid at that time in that school?
1: Yeah, yeah.
0: And I told him a few things. He couldn't believe it, but He didn't see it. But did he look?
1: Thank you for that. Sorry that I have to cut the conversation short, because we can definitely go on about this.
0: Oh, never give a principal a microphone, I tell you.
1: I'm definitely sure our listeners have been able to relate to the conversation, because it's not just one place that it's happening. It's everywhere. It's all the time. And I look forward to more discussions of this.
0: Fear, thanks for having me today.
1: Absolutely. And to all of our listeners, have a wonderful Sunday.
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0: That's Craft Club Radio 1, Friday at 11 p.m. CFUZ 92.9. You're listening to it anyway. You might as well tune in. Craft Club.
1: There were refugee and migrant flows, particularly across Germany's eastern border. So this is really where Hitler comes in, because the message that Hitler and the Nazis started to develop with great political success in the late 20s is basically, we're the party that will stop this. We're the party of, if I might put it this way, putting Germany first or making Germany great again. There are historians who tell us Hitler's what happens when you have too much democracy. And there are historians who tell us Hitler's what happens when you don't have enough democracy.
2: That's Benjamin Hett. And this is Alternative Radio. I'm David Barsamyan. This edition of AR features Benjamin Hett on how Hitler happened. The post-World War I Weimar Republic in Germany was the height of European civilization. Its scientists and scholars led the world. Its Bauhaus architecture was the rage. Its arts featured such luminaries as Fritz Lang, Bertolt Brecht, Kurt Weill, and Thomas Mann. Yet out of this modern democracy sprang Nazism, German fascism, and one of the most barbaric regimes ever. How did Hitler happen? It is one of the most important questions of history. What happened in Germany has disturbing resonances for our own time. Fascist-like regimes are taking power in many countries. We ignore disturbing signs at our peril, from torchlight parades in Charlottesville with crowds chanting, "Jews will not replace us," to a synagogue massacre in Pittsburgh, to the murder of African Americans in a church in Charleston. What can we learn from the past to ensure it doesn't happen again? Our guest today is Benjamin Hett. He's the author of Burning the Reichstag, Crossing Hitler, and The Death of Democracy. He's a professor of history at Hunter College and the Graduate Center of the City University of New York. I talked with him in his office at Hunter College in New York. The origins of the Nazi Party, you write, the National Socialist German Workers' Party emerged from the German Workers' Party that was formed in 1919. It was a fringe party, you write, until the late 1920s when it began to win significant support, first in Protestant rural areas. When Hitler took over as the party's leader in 1920, he added National Socialist to its name.
1: One thing this shows, I think, is the political cleverness of Hitler. The DAP, the German Workers' Party, was just another of any number of radical right-wing fringe movements that were springing up in Munich right after the war in 1919. And the DAP would have gone nowhere at all if Hitler, on one occasion when he was working as kind of a political spy for the army, hadn't wandered into one of their meetings and been incensed by a speaker who advocated Bavarian secession from Germany. And Hitler rose and poured a torrent of abuse on this man, as only Hitler could. And this impressed the heck out of the other people in the DAP. The man who had founded the DAP, a man named Anton Drexler, heard Hitler speak, and he said, that guy's got a mouth on him. We could use him. And so they tried to sort of draw Hitler into their party to be their speaker, which, of course, they succeeded at. And then about 6 months later, under Hitler's leadership, they reformulated the party as not the DAP, but the NSDAP, National Socialist German Workers' Party. That National Socialist is interesting because in conventional political terms, certainly at that time, that should have been a total oxymoron. Because national implying nationalist, on the one hand, and socialist, which is conventionally thought of as an internationalist ideology. So a national socialism should be an oxymoron, but it was Hitler's cleverness to see how this could be a kind of political marketing pitch, how you could basically present not actually a socialism in Marxist terms, but a kind of egalitarianism that was also nationalist, and that might be a potent electoral appeal, which took a while to catch on, but that turned out to be right.
2: You write that the Nazis were able to win significant support first in Protestant rural areas. Why Protestant rural areas?
1: this is an interesting fact about German politics in this era, and I think this is something that's probably not really widely known. As often happens in politics, there was a constituency that could be a natural constituency for the Nazi message, and then there were other constituencies that were not. There were basically three blocks in German political society. The socialist working class bloc, there was the Catholic bloc, and then there was a slightly more amorphous group, which we might call the Protestant middle class bloc. Even when the Nazis started to do really well in electoral appeal after 1928-29, they never made really deep inroads into either the socialist working classes or the Catholic constituency, where they really not only made inroads, but basically took over this segment of the voting public was with what we would call the Protestant middle class camp. The reasons for that go to is what it was the Nazis were really offering. We tend to think of them now as being primarily anti-Semitic and perhaps primarily or secondarily militaristic. But neither of those notions were at the forefront of Nazi campaigning when they started to attract support. What the Nazis really were in the late 20s and early 30s, in terms of their messages to voters and in terms of which voters caught that message and responded to it, they were an anti-globalist protest movement. And this goes a long way to explaining why it is that they were able to capture Protestant votes, particularly in rural areas, because this was a time in which across the sort of north and east of Germany, the agricultural heartland, so to speak, that region was being really hit by trends in the global economy at the time, notably a dramatic drop in world grain prices, so that it was becoming very difficult to make a living farming, and rural areas were really hit by this and were experiencing a lot of poverty, which led to a lot of protest and a lot of anger at the Democratic Republic, which people thought was responsible for this situation, and a lot of anger at broader forces in the global economy and trade and so on, which seemed to be bringing this on. And the Nazis really positioned themselves as nationalists and against global trade, and they certainly positioned themselves as burningly hostile to the Democratic Republic. And it's fascinating that we see these messages really starting to resonate in these Protestant rural areas where even before the Nazis achieved a real breakthrough in a national election, which was 1930, but already in 1928, 1929, they're starting to do a lot better in state elections by capturing this rural Protestant vote.
2: And you write that religious belief was a huge component of rural identity. For German Protestants, the male-centered family was the core of the social order. And then you add that the Weimar Republic concentrated in one package everything Protestants didn't like.
1: There's, I think, a sort of interesting parallel here to things that we're all familiar with. This is one way in which Weimar Germany looks quite familiar. There was a kind of culture war with a strong religious component. A lot of Protestants, particularly Protestants in rural areas, strongly disliked several things which seemed to be characteristic of the new era of the 1920s. They disliked the life of big cities. They disliked all of the sort of cultural things that seemed to go with that, sexual experimentation, changes in gender roles, a sort of drift away from the church. They disliked the political prominence of the urban working classes manifested in social democratic influence in the New Republic. And also they tended to see it as too Jewish because they tended to equate in a sort of general way all of these modern trends to political democracy, to individual rights and so on. A lot of modern art of the time, they tended to think, well, this is all actually really Jewish. So they thought, you know, Weimar is too Jewish, it's too Catholic, it's too urban, it's too Berlin, because all of these modern things were very much centered in Berlin. And here, too, the Nazis were able to really play to that and say, you know, we're the party that's against all this. Here is where Nazi anti-Semitism, a little bit in a dog whistle form, played a role. They positioned themselves as against all the sort of modern artistic experimentation, gender experimentation, and so on that seemed to be characteristic of Berlin in that area, in that era, and that too tended to consolidate their support in exactly those groups where they were doing well. Anyway, the sort of Protestant rural and Protestant middle class constituency.
2: In terms of the Weimar Republic, what is its structure politically?
1: Yeah, so the Weimar Republic is the sort of informal name we give to the state that gets formed out of that revolution that comes at the end of World War I, where basically the Social Democrats take over. And then early in 1919, the Social Democrats had a very clear idea of what they wanted to do. They wanted to have national elections for a constituent assembly that would draft a new constitution. They had these elections in January. The Social Democrats won them in the sense that they got the biggest vote share. They didn't get a majority on their own, but with particularly two other democratic parties, the Catholic Center and the left liberal German Democrats, these three together had a very big majority. So they created this highly democratic political system, this new constitution. And the new constitution came into effect in August 1919. It also had built into it some things which would turn out to be problematic, which the framers didn't foresee. These really revolve around the power of the presidency. So the office of the presidency was separate from the parliament, or the Reichstag. So the president was separately elected by the whole people for a different term. The parliamentary term was 4 years, the presidential term was 7 years. And very fatefully, the president was equipped with emergency powers under Article 48 of the Constitution, probably the most famous part of this Constitution, so that in an emergency, the president could do by decree pretty much anything he wanted. This created the possibility that the president might be able to function as a dictator, issuing these decrees. Now, the framers didn't think this was a problem because it didn't really occur to them that an opponent of democracy might get elected to the presidency of a democracy. I think you can't blame them for maybe not thinking that that was a possibility, for that not having occurred to them. But in fact, that's pretty much precisely what happened in 1925 when the World War I commander, Field Marshal Paul von Hindenburg, in a real squeaker of an election, got elected to the presidency. And that created the condition where you have a man who really is someone who doesn't like the democratic system occupying the very powerful office of the presidency and with access to these emergency powers. That creates one of the ground conditions which then in a few years' time makes it possible for the democracy to really go down the drain.
2: Talk about the rise of Hitler, the failed push in Munich in 1923. And what class of people, if one could generalize, did the Nazi movement attract?
1: At the beginning, Hitler was a very, very unlikely person to follow a successful path in German politics. German politicians generally, and this is true even of people from the working class parties like the Social Democrats, they tended to be well-educated, politically thoughtful, well-read. Hitler was very much a horse of a different color. He had fought in the German army in World War I, but he had very little going for him. He had no family name, no money, you know, very little formal education behind him. What he did have, as it turned out, as we know, is a remarkable talent as a public speaker. He also had some

0: And until his famous beer hall putsch or coup attempt in 1923, he was really a regional phenomenon. He was active in and around Munich. He started to attract a Bavarian following, largely made up of people who had been dislocated by the war, really. It was a following of war veterans who couldn't settle down to peacetime, who had a sort of urge to political nationalism, which the war had probably fostered, and a hatred of the Marxist left, and were happy to be in a situation where they could break some left-wing skulls. And then, generally speaking, those being very rough economic years in Germany, Hitler attracted a following of people who were being hurt by the post-war economic crises, and who, in various ways, either yearned for a return to the good old days or yearned for a return or a move towards some better future, but it's not the present. In social class terms, probably his early following was more mixed than it would become later. It may have been sort of centered in the kind of lower middle class, craftsman, tradesman milieu, but there were some sort of prominent wealthy business people around Munich who were attracted to him. The soldiers who were disaffected war veterans often came from very mixed backgrounds. It was later on that the Nazi following sort of crystallized around Protestant, rural, middle class, and to some extent upper middle class. That would have been less evident in Bavaria in the early days.
1: And when and why does Hitler tap into anti-Jewish anti-Semitism, which he didn't invent, but had been, you know, rooted in German culture, parts of German culture?
0: Before World War I, anti-Semitism on the German right had become a kind of cultural code. It almost had nothing to do with any real Jewish people. It was a sort of glue that held together a package of things which people on the right tended to believe, that package including certainly nationalism, militarism, a kind of hyper-masculinity, and a corresponding kind of contempt for women and contempt for feminism. A sort of general dislike of modernity and what it meant in terms of urbanization and industrialization and new forms of business like department stores, for instance. All of this package could sort of get tied in a knot, and reference to Jews and to anti-Semitism could be kind of the shorthand that could in a way convey this whole package. So that's where things were when Hitler sort of picks things up in 1919. Now, Hitler certainly believed very strongly in a kind of not religiously based, but really, as he thought, racially based idea of anti-Semitism. He believed that Jews were a definable racial group, and that that definition as such had just about nothing to do with religious affiliation in any way. And this is the idea he starts to talk about in 1919. What he does, and what a lot of people on the right in that time did, was he would rhetorically link Jews both to the political democracy of Weimar, which, of course, people on the right hated, and he would also certainly link Jews to one of the other major political factors of the time, which was the emerging communist regime in the Soviet Union. And the idea grew up that, well, Jews are behind that. Jews are behind, you know, the Bolshevik regime in Russia is basically a Jewish regime, just as Hitler would argue to a great degree the democracy of Germany was a Jewish system. And then the other element of this, something that became very characteristic on the right in those days, is that Hitler also linked international finance to Jews. So you have this situation where anti-Semitic discourse is being used to link global finance and the communism of the Soviet Union, all tied together as being supposedly two faces of the world Jewish conspiracy. Now, this is something Hitler certainly talked about in the earlier years in Munich, 1919 to 1923. What is interesting, and I think is important to understand, is that after the failure of the Beer Hall Putsch in 1923, and the Nazis sort of go into a trough for a while, when they start to reemerge from that trough around 1928, Hitler's talking about Jews and he's sort of using anti-Semitic tropes less and less. And he uses them less and less, really, the closer the Nazis get to power. So they start to do really well in national elections after 1930. He's really not talking about Jews much, except in a kind of dog whistle way. I mean, if you look at his speeches, he would say things like, you know, he would talk about international finance spiders, for instance. and his audience would know what he meant.

0: But he wasn't saying it very explicitly. He talked, as he rose towards power, he talked a lot about communism and socialism, and he portrayed his party as the most determined enemy of Marxism. And he talked a lot about the global economy. And these were the vote-getting things. Hitler understood that anti-Semitism, in U.S. terms, we would say, he understood it was a base issue for his sort of most dedicated followers, but it was not an issue that was going to get him, you know, big numbers of votes out there in the sort of broad middle classes that he wanted to attract.
1: People expressed surprise at the trajectory the Nazi movement took, but had they read Mein Kampf, which was Hitler's book, My Struggle, he lays out pretty clearly what his intentions were. So why this surprise?
0: I think there are probably a few reasons for that. I don't think we know exactly. I mean, it would be hard to get data on how many people read Mein Kampf in the 1920s or early 30s. I mean, we have data on the sales, which really tailed off after the middle of the 1920s. But of course, lots of people probably bought the thing and put it on their shelves and ignored it. It is, along with being, of course, a deeply offensive book, it is an incredibly boring book. I mean, it's not a good read. So it would be hard to imagine too many people plowing through all of those turgid pages. In any case, even if you did read it, and of course you're absolutely right that Hitler makes very clear in Mein Kampf, you know, it's on every page basically, his toxic hatred of Jews. And he makes very clear what his long-term scenario for Germany is. He makes very clear that he thinks Germany needs to rearm and launch a war to conquer Lebensraum, or territory, in Eastern Europe, in basically Poland and the Soviet Union. So these are the things he wanted to do, and of course these are the things he did once he could. But I think you need to remember that this was a politician's autobiography. And, you know, this is a genre we're very familiar with. And if you believe everything that's in a politician's autobiography, well, as we like to say in New York, I got a bridge for you. So, you know, and of course, there's also the issue, and some people did say this, that by the time Hitler is sort of knocking on the doors of power in the early 1930s, it's almost 10 years since the Beer Hall Putsch, and almost that since the publication of Mein Kampf. And so a reasonable person could say, well, okay, you know, that book, that was Hitler, the sort of beer hall radical, but now he's Hitler, the major party leader, and perhaps, you know, about to be Reich Chancellor. Power always makes radicals calm down. This is a very common political experience. So I think even for people who were aware of what he had said in Mein Kampf, it just didn't seem very important. And, you know, with hindsight, that obviously looks bad. But I think it's easy to understand how that could happen in the moment. We, I'm sure, do the same thing every day.
1: Perhaps the most cogent and well-written chapter in Mein Kampf is the one on propaganda. Propaganda was, of course, central to the Nazi movement.
0: Yeah, that's right. A number of people commented on the time that when Hitler got to propaganda, you could see, as one sophisticated political commentator put it, you could see a man who really knows what he's talking about here. And it's true. I mean, Hitler had certainly a cynical and unappealing, but nonetheless rather shrewd understanding of how politics works on some level. So, for instance, there's the famous passage in Mein Kampf where he talks about lying. And he raises this in the context of a critique of something he thinks Jews do, but it's clear from how he writes it. What he's saying is telling a big lie in politics can be very effective, much more effective than telling a little lie, because what he says is every human being tells little lies all the time. We're familiar with that. People will recognize it right away if a politician does it, and they'll kind of write him off. But if you tell a big lie, most people don't tell whoppers all the time. So if you tell a big lie, people will think that must be right. Even if the lie should then be debunked, it will leave a residue.
1: Hitler also attracts someone by the name of Joseph Goebbels, who becomes later Minister of Popular Enlightenment and Propaganda. It was Goebbels, you write, who thought carefully about how to persuade people. Simple messages endlessly repeated.
0: Goebbels was sort of the perfect complement to Hitler. I often think Goebbels is one of the most interesting of the main Nazis, precisely because he was probably the most intelligent. This is a guy with a PhD in literature, a man of actually quite sophisticated cultural taste. And what I find really fascinating about Goebbels, and it's really, really, really unusual in human beings, is that on the one hand, he was an absolute political fanatic. No question. He was a, you know, as they used to say in Germany, 110% Nazi. He worshipped Hitler. He was absolutely with the program. He was a ferocious anti-Semite. He's an absolutely hardcore Nazi. And yet, and this is the thing that's remarkable, because of his flexible intelligence, he could also kind of separate himself from that, and he could imagine how Nazism looked to somebody who was an anti-Nazi. And he could really put himself in that way of thinking, which meant that he could then think very effectively about how to pitch that person, basically, about what kind of message Nazis could make that might appeal to people who weren't Nazis. He had the mental flexibility to do this. That's what I think is super unusual. I mean, most of us, you know, whatever political views we hold, we sort of can't imagine thinking from the other side, but Goebbels really could. And this is what made him, I think, so good at his job, because he was an extremely good architect of Nazi propaganda. There are a number of people who say that, you know, Hitler might not have been possible as a major political phenomenon without Goebbels to do a fair bit of his thinking for him.
1: And talk about the nature of Nazi propaganda. And you write about the cult of irrationality that drove their followers, the contempt for, indeed, the revolution against Enlightenment standards of rationality.
0: Yeah, what the Nazis did very successfully is really change the terms in which politics was spoken about. They introduced a much more bullying, violent tone, I mean, not just in literal violence, but in language, in how they spoke and how they depicted things. There was a real change in discourse. They would talk much more scathingly, much more hatefully about their opponents than was typical. They would use violence in their speech all the time. They kind of normalized this extremely aggressive, you know, rapid deterioration, basically, in the nature of public discourse. And people at the time were very aware of this, that they were doing this. An element of this certainly was their utter contempt for facts, basically, if at least if the facts were inconvenient, and their cleverness at playing on emotional themes in ways that might resonate politically but weren't things you could sort of necessarily demonstrate logically. But, you know, what it may have captured is a sort of willingness to do something that was going to be better without really being able to articulate what that thing was. I mean, it goes very well with the sort of common Nazi slogan and the title of the famous film, Triumph of the Will. If you just will something, then it can happen, no matter how, you know, unfriendly the actual factual reality might be. Which, of course, was a Nazi attitude pretty much through to the end, when, you know, Hitler's in the bunker and Berlin's in ruins and his army is basically all being killed, but he's at the map table talking about moving divisions here and there that don't exist. I mean, this sort of contempt for reality was a running theme all the way through.
1: And one might say, given contemporary politics in the United States, that there is a kind of contempt for science, for the facts, for truth. It seems to be movable facts and movable truths.
0: Alternative facts, yeah. It's certainly something that worries me a good deal about our time and our political culture, that there seems to be this increasing anti-intellectualism, but even more than anti-intellectualism, or in addition to it, as you said, this kind of contempt for anything that's actually verifiable evidence, that's actually the reality of what's happening around us. Instead, we seem to want to retreat into sort of convenient, nice fables that might be comforting and pleasant, but are not the reality. So one of the main ideas that the Nazis pitched was that they would create a German national community. They had a very sort of powerful word for it in German, a Volksgemeinschaft, a national community. And that really played on what they called the ideas of August 1914, the sense of the nation coming together in the face of threats. That's what the Nazis promised, and they promised to overcome what they said was the division and the treason of the defeat and the revolution of November 1918. So that dichotomy is always really at the heart of what the Nazis are talking about.
1: You're listening to Benjamin Hett on How Hitler Happened. 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Following the end of the war, a myth arises, the so-called stab in the back. Explain what that is.
0: Sure. I would call this actually one of the very few really successful conspiracies, you know, or conspiracy stories in world history. This is one that actually was a conspiracy, and it actually worked. What had happened is the military leadership of Germany, particularly the Supreme Commander of the Army, Field Marshal Paul von Hindenburg, and his deputy, General Erich Ludendorff, they had clearly recognized by August 1918 that Germany was militarily defeated, or was on the verge, at any rate, of being militarily defeated. And as soon as they made this recognition, they told the civilian government, they told Kaiser Wilhelm, that Germany is going to lose, and the only rational thing to do is negotiate a way out and arrange an armistice with the Western Allies. So they understood the military defeat perfectly. Well, if you sort of zoom forward into the spring of 1919, people who were sort of in their orbit started writing things and publicizing the idea that the German army had actually been undefeated, and there was this idea that the army had been stabbed in the back by the revolution that had been carried out on the home front. And then Hindenburg and Ludendorff took this point up themselves. For instance, they were called before a Reichstag inquiry to testify about the war, and they started putting out this story that the army had been undefeated, it had been betrayed by politicians at home. And then Hindenburg put this in his war memoirs. Ludendorff wrote something very similar in a number of books in the 1920s and 30s. So they really launched this idea into circulation, and it really kind of caught on. I think it's probably safe to say that after a few years, probably a majority of Germans believed this, that in fact their army had been undefeated. What made it a little easier for Germans to believe this, I think, is that very unlike World War II, when World War I ended, the German army was still on foreign ground everywhere. They were holding positions in France and Belgium in the west. They were occupying huge chunks of the former Russian Empire in the east. So the war had not literally come home to Germans. There wasn't air bombing in World War I like there was in World War II. And the censorship of news coverage had kept bad military news from the German home front. So German civilians basically could be expected to have just about no idea that they were actually losing when in fact they were. So that made it easier. Nonetheless, it was really Hindenburg and Ludendorff who circulated this idea that they knew to be false, and it caught on.
1: Without drawing analogies too tightly, one could say there were elements in the United States who believed the same thing about the Vietnam War, that cowardly civilian leaders refused to prosecute the war vigorously and sold out the army.
0: That's exactly right. I mean, I certainly remember, I grew up in the 80s, and I remember a sort of endless cycle of movies in the 1980s that unabashedly put this idea forward, that, you know, it's the army could have won, or, the Marines, whoever fighting the army, the military could have won, and, you know, cowardly politicians betrayed it. There's a kind of minor British version of this. In 1940, immediately after the defeat of France in 1940, some British left-wing journalists put out a pamphlet called Guilty Men, which was a denunciation of British Prime Minister Neville Chamberlain and some of the other important politicians in his orbit who had spent years appeasing Hitler's Germany. And in the wake of the defeat of France, there was this same kind of thing. They were now being presented, they didn't use the word, but they were being presented in this kind of stab-in-the-back way of having betrayed Britain. And thus led to this terrible situation where Britain was standing alone against Hitler. So it's a kind of, you might say it's a kind of reflex to a lost war, that you're probably going to see this kind of thing happening. And it's just unfortunate that the German version was so particularly virulent.
1: Without drawing analogies too tightly, one could say there were elements in the United States who believed the same thing about the Vietnam War, that cowardly civilian leaders refused to prosecute the war vigorously and sold out the army.
0: That's exactly right. I mean, I certainly remember, I grew up in the 80s, and I remember a sort of endless cycle of movies in the 1980s that unabashedly put this idea forward, that, you know, it's the army could have won, or, the Marines, whoever fighting the army, the military could have won, and, you know, cowardly politicians betrayed it. There's a kind of minor British version of this. In 1940, immediately after the defeat of France in 1940, some British left-wing journalists put out a pamphlet called Guilty Men, which was a denunciation of British Prime Minister Neville Chamberlain and some of the other important politicians in his orbit who had spent years appeasing Hitler's Germany. And in the wake of the defeat of France, there was this same kind of thing that they were now being presented. They didn't use the word, but they were being presented in this kind of stab in the back way of having betrayed Britain and thus led to this terrible situation where Britain was standing alone against Hitler. So it's a kind of, you might say it's a kind of reflex to a lost war that you're probably going to see this kind of thing happening. And it's just unfortunate that the German version was so particularly virulent.
1: Now, going back to the Weimar Republic, it's hit by hyperinflation. The global depression kicked in around 1929, 40% unemployment in Germany. What answers did Hitler and the Nazis provide to the German people in terms of solving the economic crisis?
0: Yeah, so this is one of the things that I think is really, really particularly important about this era. Germany in the 1920s really was a kind of football for global economic forces that Germans couldn't control. We've talked a little bit about trade in agricultural commodities. That was one aspect of it. But there were a lot of others. Around the reparations payments of the peace treaty, as they got renegotiated time and again in 1921 and in 1924 and in 1929 and in 1931 and finally abolished in 1932. In all these renegotiations, there sort of grew up this undergrowth of other financial arrangements. And there was another side to this, too. There were refugee and migrant flows, particularly across Germany's eastern border, largely resulting from the Russian Revolution and other political turbulence east of Germany. And because of its relatively low military manpower, Germany couldn't really control that border, so they couldn't stop the migrants coming in. And that became a very politically emotional issue, which was also tied into this sort of general theme of the world doing things to Germany that Germans couldn't control. So this is really where Hitler comes in, because the message that Hitler and the Nazis started to develop with great political success in the late 20s is basically, we're the party that will stop this. We're the party of, if I might put it this way, putting Germany first or making Germany great again. You know, they positioned themselves as the party that would cut Germany off from the global economy. They were very much advocates both of a kind of anti-capitalism and of what in economics you call autarky, of cutting a country off from global trade, from international finance, making it self-sufficient just depending on its own resources. They advocated this as very much an antidote to all of the problems that plagued Germany. Of course, they were the Nazis were particularly keen on border protection, and in fact, they used their own stormtrooper detachments, often as kind of border patrols on the Polish-German border. So in all of these ways, they are positioning themselves as the real voice of a German nationalism in opposition to everything that's happening globally. And this is what really starts to resonate in the late 20s, and then all the more so after the Great Depression really kicks in 29. And as you mentioned, by 1932, the unemployment rate is up to 40% by 1932. So the depth of the economic crisis is really profound. And the Nazis are able to position themselves as the party that really has the answers to that.
1: Trace the growth of the Nazi movement at the polls. It was very humble in the early stages, single digits. I believe at one point the maximum vote that the Nazis got was 43%.
0: Yeah, the 43% was in a not fully free election. The eye-catching thing that happens in the national Reichstag elections of 1928, the Nazis got 2.6% of the vote. Even in the Weimar Republic with its big array of parties, 2.6% means you're nowhere. So at that point, they're nowhere. 1928 is kind of the high watermark of Weimar, actually. That's when the Republic's doing pretty well. The democracy has actually consolidated. That 1928 election was won by the center-left Social Democrats, who were the real bearers of the Republic. The economy was still relatively good in 1928. But then, from 1928 to 1930, there's a huge change. In the Reichstag elections of September 1930, the Nazi vote shoots way up to 18.1%. Never in the history of German elections. There had never been such a huge jump in one party's vote from one election to the next. So pretty much literally overnight, in September 1930, the Nazis have gone from fringe to major player, because that election outcome, their 18.1%, that makes them the second biggest party in the Reichstag then, after the Social Democrats. So they've now become a major factor, and Hitler's a major player. 2 years later, 1932 was a year of elections. There was just this sort of endless procession of elections through the year. There was a presidential election in two rounds, where eventually Hindenburg was reelected over Hitler, but it was a fairly tough fight. And there, Hitler ended up with about 36% of the vote in the second round of the presidential election. So you can see from the Reichstag parliamentary election of 1930, with 18, they've kind of doubled to Hitler's vote share in the presidential election. That summer, there are parliamentary elections again, where the Nazi parliamentary share goes up to 37%. And that is their best outcome in a fully free election. And also important to note here, I think, that's very near the size within the German electorate of that Protestant middle-class group that we talked about. So what's happened by July 1932 is basically the Nazis have taken over that sort of Protestant end of the spectrum, which basically means they have crushed the traditional conservative and liberal parties that used to occupy that space, and they have taken over that space. But they haven't gotten very far with the Catholic and the socialist or communist vote. That pretty much holds up. After Hitler was named chancellor in January 1933, he insists that elections be called again, because he's sure with the benefits of incumbency he can win them. And in a not very free election, where the opposition press is often being shut down, or political rallies are being broken up by the police and so on, and the Nazis can control access to the radio and they use it a lot, this kind of thing, there the Nazis get 43%. Which, if you consider all of the advantages they had and the disadvantages their opponents had, it's actually not a great score for the Nazis. Their coalition partners, the German Nationals, got 8%, so that gave them a slim majority. But it wasn't the outcome Hitler was hoping for.
1: Hindenburg appoints Hitler chancellor on January 30th, 1933. Why did he do that?
0: That's a great question, and it's a really important one. It kind of speaks to our broader issue, which I think is a fascinating process. It's the process by which, from 1930 on, Hitler's movement, this increasingly mass movement, which is really a kind of expression of anger against the global situation as it hits Germany, that kind of meets with something else. That meets with elite interest, a kind of mainstream establishment conservative German figures, particularly in the army, and a lot of Hindenburg's advisors who are army people around him, and also in big business. These two forces are sort of dancing around each other, both sort of looking for a way to use each other, both kind of needing each other, but also not always agreeing on everything. And the problem that elite conservatives have in the early 30s is how to figure out a way to take advantage of the popular support that Hitler has, which could enable them to see through a lot of their agenda, which is to limit the democracy of Weimar, and particularly to build up the armed forces and to cut back on the Weimar welfare state and regulation of business. So the elite want that. They think they might be able to use the Nazis for it, so long as they don't have to cede any control to Hitler, because they don't really like or respect Hitler much, and they think his movement is kind of crazy, but it might be useful. So they're dancing around each other for several years. And then the outcome of this finally comes in January 33, when there's sort of a deadlock, because, you know, it's the Nazi and the communist vote strength that has been rising steadily. But the Reichstag is plagued by what's sometimes called a negative majority. And that is that by that time, the Nazis and the communists between them have a majority of the Reichstag, but they're never going to work together. And that basically means the Reichstag is paralyzed. So in that situation, to have any sort of semblance of government, everyone is trying to figure out how you can create a stable administration with adequate parliamentary backing, you know, without having civil war or without having a military coup. And eventually, some of Hindenburg's advisors, notably the former chancellor Franz von Papen, convince Hindenburg that forming a conservative administration with Hitler as chancellor, but they hope only figurehead, and thus getting his parliamentary troops behind them, that this is the way out. And Hindenburg is eventually and grudgingly persuaded of this. Hindenburg didn't like or respect Hitler. Hitler probably was no great fan of Hindenburg either, but more for sort of political reasons. Hindenburg looked at Hitler and he saw, as he always said, that bohemian private. He saw a man who had never risen above private first class in 4 years of service in the army, a man from South Germany, Hindenburg's a Prussian, he doesn't like that, you know, a man of lower class origins, Hindenburg's an aristocrat. None of this spells anything that Hindenburg respects. There was a real class divide, a regional divide, all kinds of divides. Even days before Hindenburg finally names Hitler as his chancellor, he's speaking of him contemptuously as fit at best to be my postal minister.
1: The following year, 1934, von Hindenburg dies. What happens then?
0: So when Hindenburg dies, this raises a problem for Hitler and the Nazis because there are a lot of mainstream sort of conservative establishment types who would really like to see the monarchy back. Hitler really doesn't want that to happen because he does not want someone with the legitimacy of the royal family, you know, and the restored monarchy over him and thus very much infringing on his power. So Hitler has to sort of stew about this, what's going to happen. Then finally, when Hindenburg dies on the 2nd of August, Hitler again moves very quickly to head off any prospect of bringing back the monarchy. He says, you know, sort of with fake piety, Hindenburg so defined the position of Reich president that no one could ever follow him, so we'll just abolish that position, and the powers of the presidency will come to me, and we'll sort of reshape things. Instead of having a Reich president and a Reich chancellor, what we will have is one person, i.e. me, i.e. Hitler, occupying the position of Führer and Reich chancellor. So he declares that. He holds a plebiscite to invite the Germans to vote on whether they favor that or not. And the vote is overwhelmingly in favor. How free an election that was is, of course, very much open to question. Although most historians think a majority would have voted for that anyway.
1: And you say that after this vote, quoting, his hold on dictatorial rule was now complete.
0: Yeah, now there's no one in his way anymore. For his first year and a half in power, in theory, at any time, Hindenburg could have fired him. Now Hindenburg's gone and the position's gone. And so as of 34, there's really no threat to him on the horizon. He's really finally and definitively achieved a very firm grip on power.
1: You write about the paradoxes of Hitler, for example, that he lied all the time, yet he also said clearly what he intended to do. The other paradox you highlight is that at the heart of his puzzling political success, he was a loner, very remote, yet, quote, had a remarkable intuition into others. Also, he articulated an enormous contempt for the German people, the very people that he was leading.
0: Yeah.
1: What was that about?
0: Yeah, in a way, this is related to his kind of cynical and nasty, but not wholly wrong, political cunning. He had really nothing but contempt for the great masses of the German people, as in fact he had nothing but contempt for the great masses of any people. But I think this is most surprising for most of us when we think of, because everybody knows that, you know, Hitler believed the Germans were some kind of master race, and that was an element of what he was trying to do. And yet, you know, if you read Mein Kampf, if you read, you know, all the things he says about, well, the masses are foolish and stupid and weak, and they can't hold very much in their heads, only one very simple idea, endlessly repeat a simple idea, then they'll kind of get it. And of course, you have to lie to them massively, and they won't be clever enough to figure that out. I mean, all of this adds up to a certain kind of contempt for his own people. It also sort of gets manifested later on during the Second World War, when on a number of occasions during World War II, particularly after the war started to turn against him, he said things like, well, you know, if we lose or if the Germans lose, then the Russian people will have shown themselves to be the stronger. So that's the way things work. That's right. Then the German people should just utterly perish and the world will belong to the Russians. He was, in a way, willing to accept this unwelcome outcome of his kind of really brutal social Darwinism. So that's one of the paradoxes. His sort of personal relations is definitely another, because by all accounts, this is a man who was very closed off from normal human interaction. Some biographers say, I suspect probably rightly, that of all human beings, he probably loved only his mother, and she had died when he was a young man. So he really wasn't close to anybody. And yet, and this is the remarkable thing, and yet, Hitler could read people as few people can. And he was very, very good at that. And that was one of the real secrets to his political rise. He could read always with remarkable accuracy what a person was thinking, feeling, hoping to hear. And insofar as Hitler wanted to persuade that person of anything, then he could say exactly what they wanted to hear. And we can see him do this, even with sort of tough, skeptical persons, like the parade of foreign statesmen who visited him in the 1930s after he was chancellor, and almost invariably came away impressed, and impressed with things that don't sound to us like Hitler, you know, saying, well, he's a man of peace, he means well, and this sort of thing. Hitler could convince people of that because he could read them. And so that's, it seems like an odd gift for a man to have who is so closed off from other sort of normal human interaction. One thing that fascinates me about Nazi Germany is, on the one hand, there are historians who tell us Hitler's what happens when you have too much democracy. And there are historians who tell us Hitler's what happens when you don't have enough democracy.
1: Historical comparisons can be problematic, but do you see any similarities or parallels between what happened in the course of the death of democracy and the rise of Nazi Germany with contemporary politics in the United States?
0: You know, I think the parallels really are not so much between Adolf Hitler, the person, and, you know, any person we might think of in a leadership position right now in the United States, like maybe our president. Those two are very different human beings on a lot of different levels. But I think there are important parallels at a sort of deeper structural level, and they are parallels which are something to worry about. So on the one hand, as I've argued, I think the Nazis were basically an anti-globalist protest movement. That's a lot of what's driving Donald Trump and support for the Republicans these days. This leads to policy outcomes, which it seems to me are outcomes diametrically flying in the face of things we have learned out of hard and bitter experience over the last 80 years or so. Like, basically, international trade and international relations of all kinds are good. The whole sort of infrastructure that we created after World War II in the Western Alliance, both military and its diplomatic corollaries, all of this is good, and all of this is somewhat threatened by Trump's sort of really militant America first, the heck with the world sort of attitude. I worry what's going to happen to NATO. I worry what's going to happen to all of our trade relations. I think the lessons of the 30s are that, you know, these things sort of go together. Good economic relations and good trade relations tend to lead to good political relations. So that's one thing. The role of establishment conservative elites is another one. You know, Hitler would never have gotten in the door as chancellor if Hindenburg and the people around him hadn't made that possible. And this is because Germany's conservative establishment thought that this kind of crude and kind of worrying political movement might be good for getting through their own agenda. Now, I think this is a pretty close parallel to how a lot of establishment Republicans have looked and look at Trump and his following. That maybe not quite our cup of tea, but they're getting us the tax cuts. And the problem with that is that it will exert a price, and you may be making a bargain with a force of which you will lose control and will lead you places you don't want to go. I think if they wanted to be honest, I think a lot of mainstream Republicans would say that right now, especially with respect to the trade deals they have always stood for. You know, free trade has always been a Republican thing. Strong defense has always been a Republican thing, and it seems there's no adversary of the United States that Trump doesn't want to appease, so long as it's a brutal dictator like Putin or Kim Jong-un. I think that's one. And then third, sort of deliberate cultivation of dishonesty and contempt for facts, and somehow viewing factuality and rationality and truth as some sort of elite nonsense that you can dispense with. That was very much a hallmark of the Nazis, and it's sadly very much a hallmark of our time. That is for sure not going to lead anywhere good. None of these things are going to lead anywhere good. You know, I'm not saying that tomorrow morning we're going to all find ourselves being hauled off to concentration camps, but many bad things can happen short of that, and I think some of them are happening, and I am worried about the sort of general texture of our democracy and of the policy choices that we're making.
1: And you also have, as part of that, a component of that is the scapegoating of immigrants, being targeting minority groups and foreigners, the growth of xenophobia, and the attack on the press as the enemy of the American people.
0: All of that is horrific. You know, the anti-immigrant rhetoric we're seeing nowadays is very redolent of what was going on in Germany in the 1920s. The Nazi Party's official program, their famous 25 points of 1920, was very explicit about its anti-immigrant orientation as well as its anti-Semitic orientation. A lot of the political rhetoric we're hearing now in the United States just totally recycles that. And of course, the, as you were saying, the mud being thrown at your profession, the contempt for a free press, certainly a free press that is critical of the powers that be. I mean, frankly, calling journalists the enemies of the people is so horrifically Hitlerian or Stalinist that, you know, I don't know where to start on that. But that is certainly not rhetoric that's going to lead anywhere good.
1: And the slogan of America First actually has neo-Nazi origins right here in the United States.
0: Yeah, absolutely. Of course, that was a basically an isolationist movement of the period leading right up to America's involvement in the Second World War. It didn't go very well. It wasn't a very good idea back then, and it's not a very good idea now, if you ask me.
1: Thanks very much, Benjamin Hett.
0: Thank you very much. It's been a real pleasure, David.
1: You were just listening to an interview I did with Benjamin Hett on How Hitler Happened. This classic from the AR Archives was recorded at Hunter College in New York in 2018. Benjamin Hett teaches at Hunter College and CUNY, where he specializes in modern German history, the Weimar Republic, and the Nazi era. 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I'm David Barsamyan. 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
2: 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This is Jesse Brown, the host of Canada Land, the show that's going to be on in just a moment. Canada Land is Canada's only media criticism program. 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Thanks.
3: Quick note that the following episode of Canada Land may contain subject matter and language that some people will find offensive.
2: I'm Jesse Brown, and today we are talking about ISIS in Canada. They are very much here.
4: They said that Waleed Khan transferred property and funds to ISIS and also was doing the bidding of ISIS and was ready to counsel to commit murders and terrorism.
2: Wait for that. You don't hear much about ISIS these days. Also known as ISIL, the Islamic State, Daesh. Where do they go? ISIS, of course, is an exceptionally violent jihadist group. At its peak, around 2014-2015, the ISIS Caliphate encompassed vast swaths of territory in Syria and in Iraq. The world was horrified by social media posts released by ISIS. These were slick and graphically violent videos depicting mass executions and military pageantry. Around the world, ISIS affiliates carried out terrorist attacks on a Russian airplane, against Jews across Paris. There was the Pulse nightclub shooting in Florida. The shooter swore allegiance to ISIS before killing 49 people at that queer nightclub, wounding 58 others. For a time, ISIS seemed to be everywhere, and they were terrifying. However, by 2017, the U.S.-led Global Coalition Against Daesh and the local forces that it backed had taken back 95% of the territory in Syria and Iraq that ISIS once controlled. Yet that was not the end of the Islamic State. ISIS is more of a decentralized insurgency movement these days. They have pockets and cells in places like Afghanistan, Somalia, Mozambique, and the Democratic Republic of Congo. And oh yeah, they're here in Canada too. Since 2023, approximately 23 suspects linked to ISIS have been arrested in Canada. You might think that in Canada, the ISIS threat is kind of like lone wolf lunatics getting self-radicalized online. You'd be wrong. Dozens of Canadian citizens fought for ISIS in the Middle East and then returned to Canada. Public Safety Canada estimates that about 60 individuals came back by late 2025, while other Canadian ISIS members remain detained in Syria. One alleged former ISIS member, Ahmed El-Didi, and his son Mustafa, were both arrested in a Richmond Hill, Ontario hotel room in 2024.
5: RCMP arrested 62-year-old Ahmed Fuad Mustafa El-Didi and his 26-year-old son Mustafa as they were allegedly about to commit a terrorist attack for ISIS.
2: According to police, they were arrested while shooting a video and armed with a machete and an axe. They were allegedly in the advanced stages of planning a mass killing on behalf of ISIS. This was later revealed to be aimed at the local Jewish community. Among the charges that police laid against the elder El-Didi were war crime charges linked to a 2015 ISIS video that he allegedly appeared in which he can be seen in a desert in Iraq dismembering a prisoner. In another ISIS-connected plot, miners in Ottawa were arrested with explosives and with plans to kill Jews at a demonstration on Parliament Hill. And then, well, then there's the one that I'm guessing that most of you have not heard about. News of it broke just before Christmas. And then the story kind of just disappeared. Which is wild for reasons that will become clear once you hear the details. At least, that is, the details that we are legally allowed to share with you. Reporter Ellen Besner has worked for the CBC and for CTV. She's been a foreign correspondent covering wars in Africa and Kosovo. These days, she reports for the Canadian Jewish News. And she joins me in a moment. Wait for it. I want to begin by talking about this story that I first learned about just days after the Bondi Beach massacre in Australia, where Jews were shot down by ISIS-inspired Islamist radicals while these Jews were celebrating Hanukkah on the beach. Mere days after that, a couple of things happened here in Canada. One thing is that federal law enforcement put out this report. We learned of this report stating that Jews in Canada were under legitimate threat as well. And then the police put out a press release alerting the public to a crime or a series of crimes. They laid, I think, dozens of charges against these three men.
4: 79, but who's counting? Mm-hmm.
2: I was taken aback by this in a number of ways. First of all, the nature of the crimes. Also ISIS-connected, also hate-motivated, very serious crimes. I was taken aback as well when I read a little bit closer and noticed that this was a news release by police about something that had happened months earlier. I found that curious. And then I also found it very difficult to actually get an understanding of what had allegedly happened here.
6: The list of charges against the men is staggering. Conspiracy to commit kidnapping, hostage taking, sexual assault, 79 charges in total. Police allege the men were targeting women and the Jewish community. According to investigators, in May, three men armed with a knife and gun attempted to kidnap a woman in Toronto, but fled when a passing motorist stopped. Weeks later, a second violent incident reported just outside Toronto. Three armed men chased two women, but fled when a passerby intervened.
2: Police news releases are never known for their concise and clear copywriting, but it felt like this one was particularly hard to parse.
7: Toronto Police and Peel Regional Police have arrested three people and laid almost 80 charges as part of Project Neapolitan, a joint forces investigation into serious criminal offenses, mainly targeting women and members of the Jewish community. The investigation identified alleged offenses that were motivated in part by hate-motivated extremism with potential links to terrorism.
2: I know that there is a publication ban in place, and so you cannot tell our listeners everything you know without breaking the law. What can you say? Can you give us sort of just a story, an account of what is known and legally reportable about these crimes?
4: Well, I think, first of all, maybe it would be helpful to the listeners to understand about the publication ban. What I can tell you is that until this thing is finished and there's a verdict, we can't tell you what the evidence is that's brought up in court.
2: If you did, you would be breaking the law. You would be breaking the publication ban.
4: We can't tell you what the Crown said to get, you know, its bail hearings or get the judge to hear these things or the arrest warrants, what have you. But I can tell you what's in the police documents. Those are public. But I've seen all the stuff that the Crown has said, and I've talked to sources who've given me chapter and verse. Okay, so until it's over, I can't go into specifics, but I can skirt the edges a little bit. We've known about this investigation since the summer of 2025. And Jesse, the problem for us is because until the police said something in December, we knew they were targeting the Jewish community, but we couldn't say anything about it because it's part of the ban on publication. We didn't publish a story about it because it was considered a simple kidnapping of women, attempted sexual assault and kidnapping and all kinds of other things that were on the charge sheets, having fake guns, having illegal guns, dressing up like police officers. That we can all talk about because they've now been released, these documents. But because we couldn't say the Crown evidence until the police said so in December that they were also targeting the Jewish community, we couldn't do anything about it. So it wasn't a story for us. It's a national story. Terrorists and bad dudes doing bad things, but it wasn't a Jewish community story yet.
8: Can I just interject there to say that that is a really alarming circumstance? You are the Canadian Jewish News. Your job is to alert the Jewish community of Canada to things that are of interest to them. I would think that their safety would be a priority, probably a top priority in the kind of information you could provide. You know that the Jewish community has been targeted by criminals with guns, kidnappers, accused of sexual assault, accused of impersonating police officers, and you can't tell your audience. It would be illegal for you to tell Canadian Jews that this is what has happened.
4: Right. So it's a hard thing. However, we now know from the timelines that I can say, here's what I did know and what happened. By the way, there's a fourth person. There's a little brother. But because it's the Youth Criminal Justice Act, we can't tell you his name.
8: An even greater degree of discretion and publication ban.
4: Right. We can't mention his name, but he's part of the police documents as well. What I can say is you were right. The way the police wrote the press release at the beginning when they announced it around December, I think it was like a Friday afternoon or something on December 19th, right before everyone was going off on break. They said targeting women and the Jewish community. So everyone made the leap, but it's not true. They were not targeting Jewish women. The three women who were attacked and kidnapped and then got away were not Jewish. Nowhere near the Jewish community. Two were in Mississauga, one was in Toronto. I've seen their names. I'm not going to report them, but they are not Jewish.
8: Okay, let's slow down. What the police said was that these guys were targeting women and the Jewish community. And like you said, everyone made the leap. I made that leap. I thought that what that meant was these guys were targeting Jewish women. That is not the case. What we're learning now from you is that the women who were allegedly targeted, and by targeted, we're talking about alleged sexual assaults, alleged kidnapping, those women were not Jewish. Separate from that, these guys are alleged to have targeted the Jewish community. Now, how were they targeting the Jewish community? You know that. I know that. But due to the publication ban, we can't share that.
4: What I can share is that the suspects had rented an Airbnb and were going to hold them there. That was also foiled. Then in the summer, in August of 2025, there was a press release by the Peel region saying that they had already arrested one suspect for this. Two more are wanted. They were told already that one of the accused, Waleed Khan, kind of the mastermind, the actual ISIS-connected guy, was already on probation for a conviction for violent crimes in 2022. They didn't say what it was for. He was arrested August 18th, 2025, charged with 33 crimes. He's 28.
8: I understand that you're quite certain that he's 28. Just for detail's sake, the press release put him at age 26, and that was just 5 months ago. So perhaps the press release has it wrong.
4: And he was released on bail August the 21st. It was a contested bail hearing. The Justice of the Peace released them because the investigators didn't know enough about him yet to convince the courts that he was really bad dudes. Then once they dug into his personal effects that they seized in his apartment in the Dixon Road area of Etobicoke, which is a really bad area, it was where Rob Ford, the late mayor of Toronto, was caught smoking crack. It's an area with many gangs, the Dixon Road gangs. Then they dug into his apartment and what they found. And then they had to ask the Attorney General of Ontario to sign off on higher level charges of terrorism, much more serious charges. That took a while. Then he got arrested September the 27th. Then they got a Brampton judge to keep him in custody as of October 3rd. One source told me he's never getting out, unquote. So as for the accomplices, Osman Azizov, who's now 20, was arrested October 4th. He was released on bail, although they

0: for many Jewish leaders is that all this stuff was happening with two police forces and the RCMP and the INSET branch of the Crown Department, which deals with this kind of high-level hate crime charges. And nobody knew this was going on. And we couldn't report any of it. But they were in custody as of October. The fact that you mentioned, well, you know, is it dangerous for the Jewish community? It's possible. But they were under surveillance. They were probably being followed and they had search warrants and everything going on.
1: There is a larger context to this, which is that there are all sorts of vandalism, assaults and attacks on the Jewish community. The fact that there's an ISIS connection, arguably the Jewish community had a right to know about this in a more general sense, kind of just like knowing how hot the temperature is getting and how much threat is out there. I have heard it argued that the police should have told the Jewish community as soon as they knew who these guys were.
0: So the police knew who they were by October and what they were doing. Then they dug into the other things that evidence, I can't tell you what they found, except for the RCMP's document, Jesse, which is public. They said that Waleed Khan transferred property and funds to ISIS, to a handler in Europe, and also was doing the bidding of ISIS and was ready to counsel to commit murders and terrorism.
1: Ellen, this is the part where I feel like it's the biggest information vacuum. Collaborating with ISIS, ready to do the bidding of ISIS, ready to do murder and terrorism.
0: So they were in court already in October. Then they knew they were going to go back to court in December. Why did the police not say anything? And I asked that. So here's what I was told by the Toronto police. Because it takes time for the Attorney General to sign off on these higher level charges. It took like a month or several weeks in each case. And so between the time they ask from the terrorism crimes and the hate crimes, which is section 319, 318 of the criminal code, which is hate speech, counseling for committing genocide against an identifiable group, and terrorism-related charges, that's the holdup. And what I was told by a source is that the Toronto police weren't sure in these cases whether what these guys were doing would qualify. So they had to get extra help on this. This is what I was told by sources.
1: All right. Thank you. I'm going to try to say it back to you because between the dates and the charges and a lot of the reportedly details, it still is challenging to get one's head around what happened and also everything that we're not able to say.
0: Sorry.
1: So I'm going to take a stab at this, and you're going to tell me, A, if I got anything wrong, and B, if I'm breaking the law in saying any of this. Starting last May, at least, might have started earlier, four guys begin to allegedly commit crimes. The eldest is Waleed Khan, 28. There's also Osman Azizov, 18, and Fahan Sadat, 19, and then somebody's little brother, who we can't name.
0: Mm-hmm.
1: And they allegedly are driving around the suburbs of Toronto in an SUV.
0: Stolen. They have three stolen vehicles that they took.
1: Three stolen vehicles. They are in possession of firearms, fake firearms, real firearms, and they are at times disguised as police officers.
0: Correct.
1: They are hunting women.
0: Correct.
1: They have an Airbnb, which they intend to take these women to, kidnap them and take them there. They do not succeed in kidnapping them to the Airbnb, but they do succeed, allegedly, in sexually assaulting three women.
0: And kidnapping, yeah.
1: And kidnapping, I guess, for the duration.
0: With weapons
1: for the duration of the sexual assaults, and they are thwarted in their attempts to take them back to this Airbnb by passerbys or onlookers who somehow interfere with them, and then the women get away. One of these guys, the eldest, Waleed Khan, it turns out, has alleged ISIS connections. To this widespread conception, one of my colleagues here, when we were discussing this, said, oh, what do they mean by ISIS connection? Like he saw a bunch of videos online and he self-radicalized? No. The allegation is he was in direct communication with ISIS. He was conspiring with ISIS and monies were sent.
0: Yes, that's pretty much it. There's all these allegations in the RCMP's police charges. Yeah.
1: The allegation is that directly working with ISIS on an international conspiracy.
0: Yeah.
1: Here's where I'm still fuzzy. You are right that the way that that police report was written, that these guys, they're allegedly sexually assaulting women and it's hate motivated and there's a threat to the Jewish community. So what does that mean? But that these were Jewish women being hunted down? No, that is not accurate.
0: They are not. I can.

0: tell you from seeing the evidence, from talking to the investigators, absolutely categorically, it wasn't against Jewish women. It was part of the press release. They did target some parts of the Jewish community, but I can't tell you what.
1: So that's my question. And if you can't answer it, you can't answer it.
0: Can't.
1: But that's where I'm fuzzy is if the women who were allegedly sexually assaulted were not Jewish, then what is this alleged threat to the Jewish community? We can't say.
0: I have seen it. I cannot say.
1: Neither of us can say because of publication bans. And it's worth noting here, we also can't say anything about who the women were assaulted. Of course, we would never share the names of sexual assault victims. But to the question of were any other communities at risk, if we were in possession of information about that, we would not be able to share it. Before we close today's show, I did reach out to the police, both the RCMP and the Toronto Police Service, to ask them some questions and get their side of the story. The RCMP responded to my questions. To my first question, trying to determine how long they knew that the Jewish community was under threat by these guys with stolen SUVs before they alerted the Jewish community, they confirmed that there was a period of about 4 to 5 months between when they were first advised that the Jewish community had been targeted and when the public was alerted in December of 2025. I also asked the RCMP why Jewish community organizations or community leaders were not told when these guys were out on bail. The RCMP told me that the individuals were in custody for the majority of this investigation, and if they had been required to alert the Jewish community of danger, they would have done so. Finally, I asked them in the other case of the Eldidis, the father and son, who were plotting a mass murder attack, why the RCMP still has not told the public who was targeted. And that's a case where the Jewish community only learned that the Jewish community was the target of that plot through a member of parliament, never through the RCMP. In response, the RCMP said that the reason why is that a court-imposed publication ban restricted the release of information. I did get a long response, however, from Stephanie Sayer of Toronto Police Service Communication. It's much too long to read here. We'll include the full thing in the show notes. She did not answer my question about the date at which police learned that Operation Neapolitan, that's the alleged crime that we spoke about off the top with the three guys in the stolen SUVs, allegedly sexually assaulting people, kidnapping, plotting murder on behalf of ISIS. She did not answer my question about the date at which police learned that was a plot targeting the Jewish community. But she did write at length and compellingly about how seriously police take all of this and the efforts they take to inform people. She confirmed a lot of the things that you heard from Ellen Besner. Police can sometimes be limited because if they say too much before the trial, it can be prejudicial and cases can fall apart. Police do not determine who gets released on bail, and she expressed that she shares frustration about that. She was emphatic that if police have knowledge of an imminent threat to any community, they do alert that community. She wrote about how Toronto police have been doing tons of outreach and working collaboratively with partners in the Jewish community. I'll read you one direct portion of her response. She wrote to me that she wants to acknowledge the fear, anger, and exhaustion felt by members of the Jewish community in the face of a very real and deeply concerning increase in anti-Semitism. Police, she wrote, see the impact of that every day. Our officers are working relentlessly on these investigations, not only to remove dangerous individuals from the community, but to do the work carefully and thoroughly so that charges are built properly and cases can be successfully prosecuted. It is not always visible in real time, she concludes, but it is how lasting accountability is achieved and how communities are ultimately kept safer. Once again, that is from Stephanie Sayer of Toronto Police Service Communication. That's your Canada Land. Listen, do not miss the politics edition of Canada Land tomorrow. Carney is broadcasting that Canada is open for business when it comes to critical minerals. And the world is looking for an alternative right now because China is kicking our ass and dominating the critical minerals market. Can Canada become the world's new critical mineral superpower? That's tomorrow with Noor and the politics team. You can email me about today's show at jesse@canadaland.com. 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Bruce Thorson is our senior producer. Audio production and editing from Tristan Capicchione. This episode was fact-checked by Callan Lyons. 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

0: Hi there. You just heard Canada Land, the show where I'm typically joined by a different guest each week for a long feature interview. What you're going to hear next is Canada Land Shortcuts, a topical news show where I'm joined by a different co-host each week, and we talk about the media's coverage of various stories in the news right now. Wait for it.
1: I'm Sam Graywall, and today we're talking about the news. We'll talk about an oil slick spin on Canada Land. We'll talk about a crime spree in Winnipeg by police officers. But mostly, we'll talk about separatism in Quebec and Alberta.
2: She is not pushing back within the framework of the Canadian Federation. She is trying to destroy the Canadian Federation.
1: Wait for that.

0: lead columnist of Canada's National Observer, Max Fawcett. Welcome to the show.
1: Thanks for having me on, Sam.
2: The chill of a central Alberta night in January couldn't keep hundreds from lining up in Red Deer for a chance to support an independent Alberta.
3: The Alberta Prosperity Project's push to see Alberta leave Canada has drawn crowds here in Okotoks, just south of Calgary.
4: We're working hard, convincing hearts and minds. For far too long, we've been held hostage by the Ottawa elites. And it's time for that relationship to end. It's abusive. It's toxic. We want out.
5: The resignation of Premier François Legault marks the end of a political era.
6: Separatist Parti Québécois is leading in opinion polls right now, and it's promised to hold another referendum on independence if it wins the next election.
7: They're promising a referendum. They're promising change from François Legault. And momentum is behind them.
8: The motivations that might be driving the two movements are different. But I think the end place is the same because of the fact that most Albertans and most Quebecers still feel a sense of precarity around the world today.
0: Max, many political observers have been suggesting that with the resignation of François Legault from his role as Premier of Quebec, he was the leader of the CAQ, the Coalition Avenir Quebec. And with the party now having to find a new leader, and there's going to be an election, and the Liberals in Quebec, the Provincial Liberal Party, also, you know, in a situation where they're looking for a leader, a lot of people are already saying it's going to be a PQ shoo-in. It's going to be an easy victory for the PQ.
9: As Legault's popularity has plummeted, the Parti Québécois' popularity has shot up.
5: The PQ has been leading in opinion polls for almost 2 years now.
10: You know, right now, at least, the Parti Québécois are firmly in the driver's seat.
0: And a lot of people are also saying that's going to lead to renewed, ratcheted up talk of separatism.
7: They're promising a referendum. They're promising change from François Legault. And momentum is behind them.
11: Paul St-Pierre Plamondon of the PQ announcing, I guess this would be chapter one of what they call their blue book, which in essence outlines how Quebec would look or how it would be on the international stage if and when it becomes an independent country, nation.
0: Given what's going on in Alberta and the issue of separatism, which I know you've written about a lot, why don't you first frame realistically what is the status and the state of separatism in Alberta? And then we can talk about both movements, what's different about them, what might be similar, and what we could possibly be facing in this country ahead of us this year, maybe next year, in terms of our federalist system.
1: It's definitely under threat in a way that I've never experienced in my lifetime. It's interesting. In some respects, the Alberta separatist movement is exactly where it's always been. It's stuck at around 20-25% of support in the public. It's driven by a lot of rural folks.
12: I'm a redneck, so yeah, I think it's a good idea. I think it's economically good. We'll have control of our own pipelines and make our own decisions instead of being puppets to Ottawa.
1: Frankly, a lot of conspiracy-minded cranks.
13: Canada has basically become a communist country controlled by communist China.
14: We're not for world economic...
15: Oh, my God.
14: What is it called? World Economic Forum?
1: It is driven by falsehoods and misinformation. You know, you hear in that clip people referring to the federal government as an abusive relationship.
4: For far too long, we've been held hostage by the Ottawa elites. Mm-hmm. And it's time for that relationship to end. It's abusive. It's toxic.
1: And in a referendum, it would lose decisively. And that is why in the past, I've been pretty clear about wanting to just have this out, get it over with, see these people defeated, tuck their tails in shame, and go back to where they came from. The way in which it's different right now and dangerous is that, of course, we have Donald Trump, we have the Americans, we have MAGA, and it is conceivable that we would get the result in the referendum that I think is pretty much baked in, 25%, something in that neighborhood, 30%. But then the Trump administration starts making noises about the referendum being rigged, about it being illegitimate. They send some troops to the border because, of course, Alberta has all this oil and gas in the ground. And the Americans have already made it clear that they're willing to involve their military in other countries. Venezuela obviously was toppled, I think, in large part because it had lots of oil in the ground. So there are just risk factors at play right now that make this a much more dangerous situation than it was 12 months ago. And I think the worst part is that a lot of the folks organizing for the separatists know this and want to encourage this. It is not as though they would be horrified if they were told that they might be risking the unity of the country and inviting American interference. I think they are actively inviting American interference. There has been meetings, apparently, between the leaders of the Alberta separatist movement and the Trump administration.
16: Jeff Rath and others leading the independence petition say they met with U.S. government officials in Washington and they were supportive of Alberta separation.
1: They seem very clear that they are open to having support from Trump world, whether it's financial, whether it's social media influencing, what have you. And we just don't know how the chain of events would unfold after a referendum loss. And I think the risks there are just of a fundamentally different nature than the ones in Quebec, where I can't speak to the political culture there nearly as well. I do know that Philippe Fournier from 338 Canada came out with a new poll showing that the level of support for sovereignty is below 40%.
0: Actually, Max, I have the numbers right here in front of me from a piece Tuesday in The Walrus by pollster Philippe J. Fournier. 54% of respondents said they would vote against sovereignty, while 35% said they would vote in favor. Another 10% remain unsure.
1: Maybe now is not the best time to go out into the world on your own. If you're a Quebec separatist and what you truly care about is protecting your culture when Trump is knocking over countries, apparently left, right, and center. But the Alberta dynamic is just fundamentally different. I think they would welcome it. And I don't think we're taking that threat seriously enough. I do think the Prime Minister is. I think that part of why he did that MOU with the Premier of Alberta, but Premier Smith seems to be unwilling to acknowledge the risks. In some ways, she is encouraging it. She has made it easier for these separatists to get their referendum question on the ballot.
0: Is that the goal, Max? You alluded to it just a minute ago, that it's a lose-lose, right? Like, even if it crashes and burns and it's only like 15%, you still have now this clear grievance, just like the Tea Party folks and then eventually MAGA and whatever the latest or the next iteration is going to be, these Proud Boys and these other fringe folks and whatever the latest far-right conservative party is that springs up, Wild Rose or this or that. They get to say, see, like what we want never gets any attention. What we want, what we deserve, gets quashed by a majority that we don't identify. It gets quashed by a majority that doesn't look like us quite as much as it used to in Alberta. A majority that's increasingly being foiled by Ottawa and in bed with Ottawa. So in that sense, do you see anything but a losing scenario for national unity, for our Canadian identity, our cohesiveness, broader political and economic partnerships and cohesion that we need now between the provinces more than ever before? And you know what, Max, I don't want to sound like I'm dismissing the grievances. I'll give you an example. What did you think of Danielle Smith and the Alberta government's challenge of the Impact Assessment Agency, one of the rulings on one of the big projects when they took Ottawa to court and successfully won that case? The Supreme Court said, look, under our rules, under our constitution, the provinces have certain controls over certain natural resource projects, other types of sovereignty that's built into those economic projects. And the use of the Impact Assessment Act and the agency in that case was an overstepping by Ottawa. Back in the Peter Lougheed days, Lougheed was no separatist, but you probably know he had to deal with separatism. It first really reared its ugly head under his watch. He was premier for 14 years from 71 to 85, and it popped up here and there. But there was that one period, I think in the early 80s, I think we'd had the energy crisis and whatnot, and he was certainly no friend of the separatists. But at the same time, he sat down with them and said, but you're right. You're right about Ottawa. You're right about our natural resources. You're right about some of your grievances. Do you give any of that credence?
1: So that case was actually brought by Jason Kenney originally, Daniel Smith's predecessor. Of course, Jason Kenney got thrown out by his own party for belatedly doing not nearly enough, but more than some folks wanted on COVID-19. And Daniel Smith, the lesson she drew from that was you can never run afoul of the base. And that is why she is bending over backwards to accommodate the separatists that you rightly point out have always been in the conservative midst here in Alberta. Yeah, I think Kenney falls more in the school with Peter Lougheed. They were forceful in standing up for Alberta, but they never spoke against Canada. They were proud Canadians, and they always framed their frustrations in that lens. So yeah, I think Premier Kenney was right to bring that case. The fact that he won the case speaks volumes. It certainly didn't overturn or override the federal government's ability to regulate and assess projects, but the court clearly found that it had overstepped, and that is the job of the provinces, is when the feds overstep, they push back. What Danielle Smith is doing is different. She is not pushing back within the framework of the Canadian Federation. She is trying to destroy the Canadian Federation. She is pursuing policy with respect to the separatists that is giving them everything they want and more because she wants to avoid a confrontation with them. Her thinking is better they have a confrontation with Ottawa than with me. And so she is putting her own political fate ahead of the country's. And people who know me know my writing, know I'm reluctant to say nice things about Jason Kenney, but he has been very forceful lately in speaking out against separatism. I don't think you get full marks for trying to extinguish a fire you helped build. And I think Kenney, in many cases, was a little too enthusiastic about claiming that the federal government was trying to shut in the oil and gas industry or destroy the industry. That is adding kindling to a fire that is now pretty clearly raging. It's good that he's trying to put it out. Would have been better if he didn't do so much to help start it. But at the end of the day, right now, we need all of the federal conservatives in Alberta on the side of the federal government, on the side of Ottawa. Stephen Harper, Jason Kenney, Pierre Poilievre, who is, I'm now a member of parliament for Alberta. These folks cannot be half pregnant when it comes to the Alberta separatist movement. They have to be clear about where they stand. And if they are clear, we could put this thing to bed.
0: After the break, we'll talk about Quebec's separatism, and we'll consider whether there's a synergy between these two very different separatist movements in Canada. I am going to, in a minute, just go over some of the key issues at the heart of Quebec separatism. Very tangible, I would argue legitimate, reasoning for why a lot of Francophones and others in Quebec, but mostly Francophones predominantly, believe so strongly in Quebec separatism, and they have for a long time. But before I do that, I don't buy the economic argument. I just don't buy it's all about natural resources and oil and gas and economic independence. If that sounds dismissive, I apologize. But could you explain to me what the separatists want? What are they unhappy about?
1: So there is a certain aspect of the dog chasing the car here in that I think a lot of separatists couldn't really tell you why they're separatists, or certainly they couldn't give you a coherent explanation. It's just that they've been believing this stuff for so long that it's a part of their identity. Look, a big part of what frustrates them is the existence of climate change and people who want to do something about it. That is bedrock core to any Alberta separatist, is the belief that climate change isn't real, or if it is, we shouldn't do anything about it. And they have been frustrated by the fact that the federal government has, in fits and starts, tried to address the issue. Another kind of core aspect of their identity is victimhood. They really thrive on being victims. They like using the language of victimhood. We're in an abusive relationship. Federal government is stealing from us. They really lean into that idea that their prosperity has been taken from them by this sort of other. And part of it is they are in the midst of a global transition. This is one that has been happening for 10 or 15 years now and will only pick up speed, that the transition away from fossil fuels, the transition away from a labor-intensive oil and gas industry. And there have been thousands of jobs that have been destroyed in this province, not by Justin Trudeau, not by climate change, not by Greta Thunberg, but by technology and by oil and gas companies who have replaced people with robots and machines and other automated processes. And it's not just in Canada. You see the exact same trend playing out in Texas, where you have Trump, you have Tidewater, you have freedom, all the things that the Alberta separatists supposedly pine for. And yet the number of people employed by the oil and gas industry is lower than it was in 2014. This is a trend that is beyond a cycle. It is beyond a particular politician. It is just a thing that is happening. And because they don't want to acknowledge that or reckon with that, they want to blame someone for it. And the federal government is an amazing scapegoat, very convenient, served up to them by any number of conservative politicians in this province, and one they happily accept.
0: I will just run through, and this isn't an academic list of the issues in Quebec driving the separatist movement. but it's a general point form of the major issues. And here's something that was from a recent article in an AFP Agence France Press wire story where someone was quoted, this was a separatist supporter in Quebec, saying she has, quote, no hatred of Canada or hatred of English, but wants an assertion of a distinct people with a different culture. There are other issues. Bill 21, for example.
17: Quebec's secularism law was adopted in 2019. It bans public sector employees in positions of authority from wearing religious symbols, meaning people like judges, police officers, or teachers can't wear things like turbans, kippahs, or crucifixes.
0: A lot of Quebecers point to not necessarily the legislation and the law that's been on the books, but the federal government's response, even the response that came from some other provinces, even some local leaders. You had some ridiculous like mayors in Ontario attacking Bill 21.
18: Brampton Mayor Patrick Brown has said Bill 21 is discriminatory.
19: Well, I should say we've been inundated with cities across the country that have said they want to step up. They want to defend religious freedom as well. You know, we're probably closer to the range of 20 to 30 major cities that have said, count us in. If the federal government is going to be absent in defending our own Canadian charter, then we're prepared to step up.
0: Again, I'm not saying ridiculous because of the legislation, but because it's none of their business. I disagree with it, but I know that it's a matter for Quebec to figure out. But the fact that we're now going to have a Supreme Court decision likely this year, in March the final arguments will be heard, that's something that like a lot of Quebecers, a lot of Francophones say, stay out of our business. Like, we don't need the Supreme Court and we don't need some of these folks in the peanut gallery around Canada weighing in on something. We get it. It's controversial, but let us figure it out. And when we don't do that in a federalist system, their point is, well, why be in a federalist system that was supposed to give the provinces power if you won't give it to us? Tied to Bill 21, and it's very closely tied, when Quebec wanted to invoke the notwithstanding clause, like for the legislation, a lot of people felt pretty upset at what the response to that might have been. Now, you can interpret that use of the notwithstanding clause any way you want, but their point was, don't try to strip away our ability to attempt to use it. Then let the Quebec courts figure it out. But going back to like language laws, obviously like centuries of linguistic, cultural, economic independence, right? This French way of life, like I said, economic way of life, all of these things that a lot of separatists in Quebec view as being under threat. And when I think to separatist movements around the world, like you think of Northern Ireland, you think of Tamils in Sri Lanka, you think about in Spain and Basques or whomever it might be, in India, the Sikh separatist movement in the 80s, which really doesn't exist anymore. But it tends to be for these deep-seated, like, right, there's a history, there's territorial issues, there's linguistic, cultural, religious persecution or religious identity. And religion's a big part of this, right? With the Catholic Church in Quebec, look at the education system. They want to finally be able to say, we don't have to like worry about threats to a French-based public education system. And when I take all of this in its totality, it's hard to disagree that there aren't some legitimate reasons for separatists in Quebec to support that movement. But again, you know, when I go back to Alberta and I take a look at what you just laid out, Max, and my reading of it and my observation of it, it tends to seem like not really a legitimate aim to gain some sort of self-statehood or even political statehood that you identify. It seems to me more of a play.
1: Yeah, I think of it as the difference between an adult conversation and an adolescent conversation, right? An adult conversation weighs risks, weighs benefits, is not motivated by hatred, and is willing to make trade-offs, right? I've never been fond of Quebec separatism, but I understand where it comes from. There was a nation there before, it is strongly felt, and the people who support it are willing to make trade-offs to protect that. In Alberta, it's someone who isn't getting everything they want and they're threatening to have a temper tantrum, right? The idea that if only Alberta was its own country, it would just be the land of milk and honey. There'd be a Ferrari in every garage. It wouldn't, because of course the price of oil is still the price of oil. Now you would have a hard time getting it through British Columbia, an even harder time. And you wouldn't be able to revive the glory days of the oil sands. It is just this kind of infantile belief that if the federal government wasn't there, everything would be peaches and cream. And I'm willing to entertain a conversation about Alberta independence if we're willing to acknowledge the actual economic arguments here. We're actually willing to acknowledge that you can't stop the energy transition globally. There's nothing Alberta can do to make people in the rest of the world buy more oil. Can't really influence the price of it. You can't influence the adoption of electric vehicles. You're a price taker, not a price maker. That is the essence of a commodity business. You get what the world is willing to pay. And going forward, the world is going to be willing to pay a lot less than it used to. I would suggest, far from an independent Alberta being this sort of economic powerhouse, it would be almost immediately an economic basket case. It would have these massive environmental liabilities. It would be home to an oil and gas industry that is sunsetting, transitioning, whatever you want to call it. Things could go sideways very quickly. Of course, you would have massive capital flight, just like they saw in Quebec in the 70s and 80s. People would leave, doctors would leave, investors would leave. And you would suddenly be, I think, a pretty impoverished place. There is a part of me that wants the folks advocating for this to find out the hard way. The problem is that the rest of us have to pay the price along the way.
0: Putting actual separatism or the notion that like we could one day see an independent Alberta to the side, assuming that it's never going to happen, looking at the politics of it, looking at the negative consequences and the damage it could do, with the PQ, like here's a couple of hypotheticals. The PQ wins the next Quebec election. The Supreme Court decision comes down against Bill 21. The PQs then use that as the backbone of a separatist campaign and a referendum is called. And through all of that, they attempt to partner with separatists in Alberta to further their own cause. And when I say PQ support, there's been soft support, right? Tacit support that the PQ have already quietly put forward for the Alberta separatists. But I'm talking about if they form the government, like if this becomes a big part of their plank or their strategy to like more formally come and form a partnership with the Alberta separatists, even if the ultimate goal is completely different, are you worried about some kind of an alliance there?
1: I think they're sort of like people at the bar who see some other people who are doing the same thing as them and they give them a nod like, hey, yeah, good job, go for it, guys. But if they actually sat down at the same table, it would break down very quickly. You could do a reality show getting Alberta separatists and Quebec separatists in a room and just seeing the fireworks that would happen, because everything that the Alberta separatists believe is anathema to Quebec separatists and vice versa. They have one thing in common that they want to achieve, which is the independence of their particular provincial political entity. Everything else they are in disagreement about. Quebec separatists are generally progressive. They generally believe in culture. They believe in the state's role in intervening in the economy. They abhor oil and gas and the expansion of the oil and gas economy. And of course, the Alberta separatists revile Quebec and revile Quebecers. So any alliance that they were able to form would probably not survive the day. In terms of the politics, I think this would be a gift for Mark Carney and the Liberals. And maybe the fact that I say that makes me sound too Carney-pilled, but the sight of Quebec separatists and Alberta separatists joining forces would give him something that was so easy to run against, to stand up for Canada, stand up for national unity, fight back against these forces. And it would force Pierre Poilievre, or whoever's leading the Conservative Party of Canada by that point, to pick a side. And he has been very careful not to pick a side against the Alberta separatists. So I don't think the politics here are particularly threatening at the federal level in terms of them joining forces down the road. What worries me is the next 8 to 12 months. What worries me is the Alberta referendum that is probably going to happen in 2026 and what happens in the immediate aftermath of that.
0: Max, as a national columnist, what's it like both in and of your own role for your publication, The National Observer, but also when you have Post Media, it's owned by an American hedge fund, and it's been pretty sympathetic to some kind of wacko, wild ideas. Like a lot of what's been supported by Trump, Post Media has latched onto it. And the way it has covered Alberta separatism, what does it do for you as a columnist?
1: I mean, one of the advantages of my role in our publication is we have a few hard lines, you know, and one of them is we don't pander to separatists. So I get to speak the truth about the arguments that separatists are making and why they're wrong and the ways in which they're wrong. And I think there's value in that. I look to my colleagues at the CBC in Alberta or even at Post Media in reporter roles, and they have to be very careful because you become a part of the separatist campaign and you become an asset for them if you are too contemptuous or dismissive of their position, of their views, of their arguments. They love nothing more than to make the media out to be the enemy. You're in league with the federal government. You take money from the federal government. They're paying you to say this. You become a part of their...
0: that grievance machine.
1: Yeah, and you're perfect for the grievances that they want to sow. And so you really do have to bend over backwards, if you're the CBC in Calgary or what have you, to not give their arguments oxygen, but at least give them space to err on the side of generosity. And I know that frustrates a lot of people in this province because they would like the CBC, they would like the Edmonton Journal, the Calgary Herald to really get nasty with them. But you can't afford, I don't think, when you're in one of those roles, especially the CBC, you can't afford to make things worse. And you can't blind the separatist supporters from the arguments you're trying to make. You know, if you really let loose on them, the only thing they're going to hear is the CBC being contemptuous and mocking of their beliefs. And their beliefs will then harden. They will get more durable. We've seen time and time again that aggressive fact-checking often has the opposite effect in terms of changing people's views. It hardens their views. It makes them more radical. So I see a lot of folks in this province, a lot of journalists tiptoeing around this. And I think that's the right approach.
0: Max, on this show, we like to duly note stories that aren't getting the attention we think they deserve. Do you have a story you'd like to duly note?
1: I do, and it might be a bit of an uncomfortable one, but I want to duly note something that happened in Jesse's interview with Adam Pankratz in the episode Oil for Dummies. I'm afraid, and this is no fault of Jesse's, oil and gas minutia is not exciting to most people, but he got spun a little bit, and I want to kind of unspin that part of his conversation. So, his guest, in talking about oil demand and the future of oil production, said just recently the IEA revised their peak oil forecast.
20: We've heard for a long time now that oil is over, oil demand, we've hit peak oil. Just recently, the IEA, the International Energy Association, revised their peak oil, which had been sitting at 2040. They revised it out now to 2050 and then sort of flatlining from there. And the reality of oil consumption is that it keeps going up, despite what everyone says.
1: No, sorry, that is not even remotely close to the truth of the matter. What he's referring to is the IEA's revised current policies forecast, which is the one it brought back off the scrap heap at the behest of the Trump administration. Basically, the Trump administration said, if you don't bring this back, we're going to stop funding your organization. And they said, all right, fine, fair enough. This is the forecast that basically favors the oil and gas industry at every turn. Make all the assumptions about EVs not being adopted, about technology not improving. You line up all the assumptions you need to favor oil and gas, and that's what this looks like. And he's right. Yeah, if you tilt the table completely in favor of oil and gas, oil demand grows out to 2050. But the IEA has two other scenarios in its outlook. The current policies one still says that oil demand peaks in 2032. Net zero, which I think we can all agree is probably not going to happen anytime soon, but you never know. That one has oil demand peaking even sooner. It's not just the IEA. S&P Global has oil demand peaking by 2031. Wood Mackenzie has oil demand peaking by 2032. The only organizations who see oil demand growing uninterrupted out to 2050 are ones like OPEC, the Trump administration, the US EIA. And look, maybe they're right, but maybe they're wrong. If we're going to have a serious conversation in this country about, do we build new pipelines? Do we produce more oil and gas? It has to be informed by all the facts, not just the ones we find convenient. Adam Pankratz is right that 2025 did see a record high in oil consumption.
20: The largest worldwide year for consumption of oil was 2025.
1: What he neglected to mention is that oil consumption growth continues to slow. We have China's oil demand. And again, China has been the engine of oil demand growth for two decades now. It's expected to peak in 2027. The world is changing, whether folks like Adam want to acknowledge it or not. And we're going to pay a higher price than most other countries if we don't mark that change and prepare for that change. I want to pick one more little nit here. He was talking about clean energy and renewable technology, and he said, I would love to see the day when we can shift to a cleaner form of living.
20: I've said many times that I think it's a good thing if we could move to renewable resources, right? I mean, who wouldn't want that? I would love to see that day. But I also have to deal with the reality that I live in a world and I and everyone I know and everyone in this country has a lifestyle that's not compatible with that.
1: That day has arrived. That day is already here in Australia, where people in South Australia get a couple hours of free electricity every day because of all the solar they have there. That day has arrived in large parts of Europe. It's even arrived in Texas, where they are seeing huge volumes of wind and solar added to their grid. So the idea that clean energy is this like expensive fantasy that only lives in the future, it is a very elegant way of avoiding, one might say, denying the truth of the situation that we're in right now.
0: Duly noted. Max, I want to duly note a wild, deeply disturbing story out of Winnipeg last week. Former Winnipeg Police Constable Elston Bostock, he served on the force for more than 20 years, and he pleaded guilty to charges of stealing confiscated drugs and selling them while in uniform, having traffic tickets voided, sharing confidential police information, and working while under the influence of alcohol and drugs. Another officer in basically a connected, different charges, but essentially the same case, named Matthew Kadiniak. He has also pleaded guilty to things like theft, stealing cash and other items. And the case involving both of them and the charges and the guilty pleadings and then the entire unfolding of evidence through like the trial, it has just raised so many questions about police culture. Bostock, for example, testified that ticket fixing, essentially for favors for friends or whomever it was, or for whatever other reasons, like fraudulent, corrupt reasons, you would make tickets, traffic tickets and whatnot, go away. He said it was, quote, an unwritten rule in the Winnipeg police force. And I just want to highlight that at a time when police departments across the country, certainly in Ontario, they are getting budget approvals increases that are astronomical. I covered a major police force, Peel Police, that got a more than 23% increase in 1 year for the budget last year. Constables making well over $150,000. And I just think that when, like, I have reported on similar instances of wrongdoing, officers lying on the witness stand, evidence being destroyed, drugs being taken, just deeply disturbing evidence about the culture at a lot of these police forces. And it just seems when you hear these cases that it's a culture and a space in our public system, in many would argue one of the most important public services that we have, that's there to protect us, to literally keep us safe. And we see these forces being, you know, managed like frat houses and police officers doing these things with impunity. And what I want to duly note, and what I think the issue in Winnipeg raises, is the fact that provinces are no longer interested in having any kind of control over these police forces. Provinces have basically just given up. They know the police brass, the chiefs, the police leaders, the police unions of the rank and file members. They're way too powerful. They are way too politically scared of these entities. And I think it's time for Ottawa to step in. Ottawa is going to need to uphold the criminal code, and Ottawa is going to need to step in with measures to govern police forces so they will better protect Canadians.
1: Duly noted.
0: That's our show for today. Thanks for joining me. You can email me about it at san.greywall@thepointer.com.
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0: MCCC, build mode, Nancy land grab. If these terms are familiar to you, you'll be happy to know TS4 is the topic of this week's episode. My name is Elizabeth Dowdell, and I'll be your host for the next half hour of environmental news, stories, and ideas. Before we start our episode, we would like to acknowledge that we are situated on Treaty 6, the historic and present territory of Cree, Métis, Blackfoot, Dene, and many other First Peoples that live and gather here. This week, we're bringing you a conversation with freelance writer and editor and Terra Informa alum, Sophia Osborne. On August 13th, Sophia had an article published in the magazine Passage, which covers politics, economics, and culture from a left-wing perspective and is written by Canadian authors. Originally pitched during a Terra Informa meeting, this article is inspired by a beloved institution grappling with how to engage with the reality of the climate crisis. Now, you'd be forgiven for thinking this is another college divestment piece, but the institution we really want to talk about is The Sims. In June of this year, the Eco Lifestyle Expansion Pack was finally released for Sims 4. After months of anticipation from the dedicated Sims community, many found this new game, which touted opportunities to play to change and make a difference, wasn't quite living up to the hype. Let's listen to Sophia, a longtime Sims gamer, as she explains what wasn't quite right in her own words.
1: Hi, this is Sophia Osborne, and this is a piece called How The Sims Reflects the Inadequacy of Eco-Capitalism. The Sims has always been an aspirational, dream-fulfilling game. In The Sims, you can have the nuclear family you always wanted, the 5-bed, 3-bath house you can't afford, and perfect clothes, hair, and body. You can be an actress, astronaut, or famous author whose fans will faint when you walk into the room. It's an alternate, happier universe, free from discrimination and political strife. Hence my amazement when, in May, The Sims 4 team announced their newest expansion pack, which seemingly makes climate change canon in the game's universe. I've played every iteration of The Sims since I was 8, and as much as I appreciate the escape it provides, I was excited to see the game take on an issue I care about so much. Yet, as I started playing the new Eco Lifestyle pack, it became clear to me that, like much of mainstream Western environmentalism, The Sims is more focused on selling a lifestyle than real change. We should be concerned that this could be the first introduction to environmentalism for many of the more than 30 million people who play The Sims. Like every Sims expansion pack, Eco Lifestyle comes with a new neighborhood. In this case, it's Evergreen Harbor, a portside industrial town with shabby, mundane homes. With the new pack, your lifestyle decisions impact the world around you, raising or lowering your neighborhood's eco-footprint. As a neighborhood becomes more green, it transforms. The litter and smog disappear, the boring houses and apartment buildings take on the contemporary feel of glass and wood, the roofs sprout green grass. When the trailer for this pack was released, Sims players jokingly referred to it as the gentrification pack. Growing up around Vancouver, I immediately recognized this aesthetic and its accompanying lifestyle. So, in the spirit of the new pack, I created a Sim with a septum piercing and trendy, sustainable-looking clothes. I made her house a haphazard stack of shipping containers with solar panels lining the roof, a rainwater collection tank in the yard. She would brew her own kombucha from the strawberries in her garden and make her own candles from soybean wax, which she would then sell at the local craft market. I also made her a recycled disciple, a new personality trait that comes with the game. This is the same eco-lifestyle I see marketed to me when I scroll through Instagram posts from thin, white influencers raving about their new, ecologically responsible clothes and swimsuits, or when I'm listening to a podcast and the hosts take an ad break to talk about a sustainable comforter and natural and green skincare brand, before remarking at how amazing it is that, quote, these brands are doing something for the earth. A lifestyle is something you can purchase. You can't buy a whole new economic system, but you can buy bamboo leggings and a vertical garden for your apartment. Through the marketing of a sustainable and trendy lifestyle, environmentalism is expertly folded back into capitalism, rendering it an aesthetically pleasing but empty shell of its radical, anti-capitalist potential. As such, the new eco-lifestyle pack reveals how environmentalism has been integrated into the mainstream. For many, environmentalism centers around personal, consumer decisions, buying sustainable clothes or choosing an electric car that can fit comfortably within capitalism, as opposed to communal efforts that call for immediate systemic change, like the protests and legal action against the Trans Mountain Pipeline expansion and other fossil fuel projects. The Sims' decision to name the new pack Eco Lifestyle is in itself particularly revealing. It's not the climate change, overthrow capitalism, or even sustainable living pack. It's about a lifestyle. The philosopher Slavoj Žižek calls this ecological bullshit. We're encouraged to take small, personal actions like sorting out our recycling or buying fair trade coffee to fight environmental destruction when, in Canada, upstream oil and gas production is consistently the largest source of greenhouse gas emissions in the country, pushing our carbon footprints to be the highest of all G20 countries. In The Sims and real life, many of us are able to live out an ideological fantasy in which consumption can fix this problem. Because we consume well, we feel absolved of responsibility as we show off our aesthetically pleasing eco-lifestyle to others. One Sims YouTuber tried as hard as she could to make the new Sims world polluted by filling every lot with industrial generators and fireplaces, but her eco-footprint never strayed below neutral. What The Sims and a lot of us are missing is serious reflection on the consequences of inaction. Tellingly, the words climate change never appear in all the marketing for the eco-lifestyle pack. It's implied by the existence of solar panels, wind turbines, and the ability to vote for green initiatives, but the real catastrophic problem facing our world is obfuscated. There's smog, acid rain, and litter on the ground, but there aren't devastating droughts and floods. Your Sim can't die in a wildfire or see their town disappear under rising sea levels. Sometimes they just get kind of sad because their neighborhood isn't green, and that's about the worst that can happen. The exclusion of climate change itself lets The Sims paper over the incommensurability between capitalism and environmentalism, allowing players to enjoy the conspicuous consumption of an eco-lifestyle without the pesky 250,000 deaths per year projected to come from climate change. The game shows us what mainstream environmentalism has become. If The Sims is a mirror, then we need to take a hard look at ourselves and heed the warning. In The Sims, there aren't any real consequences to inaction, but if we keep focusing on eco-lifestyles in real life, there will be.
0: You're listening to Terra Informa. We just heard Terra Informa alumni Sophia Osborne read an article she wrote for Passage magazine about the Eco Lifestyle Expansion Pack released this year for The Sims 4. Sophia and I caught up to dig a little deeper into the experience of freelance writing on the topic of climate change and how The Sims and the new expansion pack is more than just a game. Talked about this episode pitch back when you were a Terra Informer. Now it is a published article in Passage magazine. Can you tell me about that? What was that like?
2: This story is interesting in particular, I think, because like you mentioned, I've been thinking about it for quite some time. It must have been at least last summer. I think The Sims released a different expansion pack. It sort of started to introduce some of these conservation issues into the game. Definitely not anything like solar panels or wind turbines. that are included in the eco-living one. So I was starting to think about it then, and I was like, wow, it's interesting that The Sims is kind of starting to bring this up. But then once this eco-living pack came out, I was like, wow, there's really something here. Like, they're fully tackling this issue in a way. I mean, like I said in the article, it's not fully in maybe the way that I would hope that they would do it. But yeah, I just thought that was interesting. So I started to pitch this story around because I thought there was something here. Like, I'd read The New Yorker, I think it was like a year or maybe a year and a half ago. They had such a great article about a different earlier Sims expansion pack called Get Famous that brought in like all this stuff about vloggers and just kind of how it illuminated the way fame works in, you know, 2019. And it was so cool. And I loved that I knew that the people who were reading this article were people like my dad, who probably had never read The Sims, but that it wasn't really about The Sims. It was about what The Sims reflects back to us. And so I wanted to pitch this as like, I want to do this, but about environmentalism. And it's really funny because like, I cared about the story so much. I really wanted to do it. I wanted to get paid to do it. So I pitched it to Passage, and the editor got back to me, and he had a few more questions about it. Basically, like, you know, why should someone who doesn't care about The Sims care about this? Like, is this really relevant to environmentalists? So, yeah, I kind of sold it to him more, and I convinced him, so we went forward with it. And I'm really happy that it was published in Passage, because that just pushed me to take it in a more, I don't want to say extreme direction, but to just really push my thinking towards like how is this about capitalism in the end, and you know how capitalism and environmentalism are incommensurable, you know. So I'm happy that it ended up there.
0: Is there anything that The Sims Eco Lifestyle Expansion Pack gets right?
2: I think I made the article quite black and white because of the nature of Passage, and just that it is, I think a big part of writing for Passage is about honing your argumentative skills in terms of writing like an opinion essay. But it's definitely not a black and white issue, and I think I felt so conflicted about the pack because the lifestyle that I talk about in the article, you know, these sort of performative parts of environmentalism, they're also really fun. And I kind of like being able to, you know, have my Sims wear, like, I don't know, thrifted looking clothes or sustainable looking leggings, or to be able to brew their kombucha or shop at the farmer's market and stuff like that. I mean, it is quite fun, and it does do a good job of letting you kind of simulate what's popular right now, like the sort of milieu we're in now. I think it is really important that they're bringing these parts into the game. Like, yeah, I like that they're saying, hey, when you think about your dream life,

0: I do have a piece from that.
1: Good.
0: If people would care to hear that loud piece.
1: I would.
0: Okay. it got born into this magazine called Rampike out of the University of Windsor, I think. And it's, they used to publish it as this crazy tall, like 2 foot, 3 inch wide pamphlet, and that was beautiful. And now they're just these. I don't
1: know. It'd be kind of nice to show people what it looks like here. Yeah. No, I meant your phone.
0: Oh, okay. It's got spaces. You'll know.
1: Okay.
0: Should I? I'll just sit.
1: I'll
0: just lounge.
1: I need to stand.
0: This is how poets do it in Calgary. This one's called Reformatting a Hard Drive. I'm getting a terrible Charlie horse.
1: Right
0: now.
1: I need to stand.
0: Yeah, change. That's better, actually. That's better. Back up your... It's called Reformatting a Hard Drive. Back up your... And make you afford to is the going to move your and off the your with export your configuration and anything want after. Just make sure that's going the your current setup. For when was a fairly concept that was to as amongst today is ahead of in terms of its. That's just the first sentence. I'm just gonna stop there because it goes on. That's painful, right? I'm sorry. That the other. Inspiration that hits me usually for ideas of things is in the form. So I'll think of a form first for a word experiment or a word play, how to arrange letters or sounds, and then I'll try to find an appropriate content for that form, kind of reverse engineer it almost. And I think that comes from this Black Mountain poet guy, Robert Creeley, in the 60s and 70s had this kind of poetry adage that he would start throwing around. I can't remember it exactly, but essentially the form is an extension of the content. And it sounds like a ripoff, but I think it's more of a concurrent kind of epiphany as Marshall McLuhan's The Medium is the Message. It's the same kind of idea just for poetry. And so I'm inspired by forms sometimes. There's this radical, I didn't bring it, but I'll read it one day for everybody. There's this guy, this wacko conceptual poet guy, Kenneth Goldsmith in New York, who all of his stuff so far, most of his books are just transcriptions of text that he's found or speech that he's spoken. He's got one book called Soliloquy, and it's, I think, over 800 pages, and it's everything he said in a week.
1: Wow.
0: Is, yeah.
1: How does he do that?
0: He wore a voice recorder that was just on all the time. And so you hear one, it's only his voice, so it's just one-sided conversations the whole time, and it's pretty compelling. And another book of his is called Day, and he just took all the text out of a New York Times newspaper, I think September 1st, 2000, before 2011, so it wasn't necessarily politically minded, but it kind of became so because of the location and the time, September 2000. Anyway. And he just took the text going left to right, down to top to bottom on a newspaper and transcribed it into a book form. And it's, again, this massive 900-page book of just every letter and number that appears in a New York Times newspaper. And what interests me about those kind of experiments sometimes is how it asks readers to reconsider the language that's all around them. Language that you might often take for granted, or or not considered beautiful, suddenly you have the context with which to study it.

0: it's poetic quality and possibly redefine what counts as poetic language, because you've now called something that wasn't poetry, now you've called it poetry. Mm-hmm. So the forms are kind of fascinating to me too. There's another example, I brought this one this time. This is an example, my student, a student a few years ago was playing around with Pig Latin, and she surprised me with this end of semester. I didn't know she was playing around with Pig Latin and poetry, but she surprised me with this end of semester chapbook, where she just took a chapter of Animal Farm and translated it into Pig Latin. And I was so blown away by it that I asked her if she would do the whole book. And she did, I think online using this Pig Latin converter generator thing. So she just found the text, pumped it in. But, so it's not laborious or anything or impressive for that reason. But for me, the form and content relationship was so intriguing that she took this novel about pigs, which is seen as a political, allegorical, serious kind of novel, and turned it into this playful, I think, playful, beautiful, epically long sound poem. So, did I read it? What? I read what? I edited it. Man, that took forever.
1: Had to make sure it was.
0: I tried practicing a little bit, but I don't know if I can. Now, would that be away or ow hey?
2: Yeah.
0: Okay, I see. Ow hey ethe oilte endwe edid sway upte etge ethe ehe inwe. Utbe irthe effort sway irwe erwarded re orfe ethe arveth say. Asway, anthway, evenway, igerbe, accesse, anthe, aithe, adhe, opere.
1: Sounds kind of neat.
0: It's kind of impossible to sing, but there. That's that. The blurb on the back, which I can read as though I didn't write it, says just this: animal way armfe overthrows Orwell's classic allegorical novel Into the Pigsty, proving that nonsense and play can be as politically subversive as any sensible revolution. I don't know, because coming out of high school like she was, this is one of the books that they're forced to read. It's one of the standard texts. So that kind of being forced to read it kind of felt, as soon as she did this, I was like, oh yeah, being able to interpret it your own way in this way kind of works against the fascism that students are met with by having to read this book about fascism. Like, it just seemed like the perfect FU to so many politics that's in the similar spirit as the novel. So that's one example of where the form is just, when the right content finds the right form, it's just,
1: yeah.
0: So forms sometimes inspire me. Mm. Yeah.
1: Thank you, Kevin.
0: Thank you.
1: So Melanie, same question. Where do you get your ideas, and is there something that you can read?
2: Okay. You can start. All right.
1: Kevin wouldn't. I can make it.
0: I will. I will know.
2: I thought I'd talk about the idea for the book that I'm working on now, which is a work of historical fiction. It's about Jean Armour, who was the wife of Robert Burns, the famous Scottish poet from the 18th century. And I was in Scotland 3 years ago doing research for the book that I published in 2011 about my nephew. I was doing research for my Scottish ancestry, and I went to a small village, Mauchline, in the lowlands, and this is the village where Jean Armour was born, and she met Robert Burns, who came there to live. And I went to the first house that they lived in for a short time, and right across, it's now been made into a museum, and across the street from the house is the kirkyard. So I went over there as well, and noticed a grave site there of where four of their daughters were buried. They died very young, like from, you know, all between just after birth to about age three. And I really started thinking about Jean and what it must have been like for her to have lost for daughters, you know, especially because I was writing a lot about my sister and her loss of her son, and I knew how devastating that was for her. So I started thinking a lot about Jean and the fact that I didn't know much about her, and hardly anybody does, except that she's presented as this long-suffering wife of, you know, the philandering poet who just put up with all his affairs and, you know, just kind of brushed them off and was just endlessly supportive. And I just thought there must be another story here behind this woman's life. So I started doing some research and found that very little has actually been written about her. It's all about him. So this is where the historical fiction comes in, is that I'm taking whatever I know about her and her relationship with him, and I'm, what I don't know, I'm, that's where the, I'm creating, you know, so it's based on as much fact as I can find out, and then I'm bringing in material to interpret, my own creative material to interpret her life. So the part that I'm going to read is the manuscript here, it's first draft, so it feels kind of risky to be reading this at this stage, but it's quite late in the story when three of their daughters have already died, and her fourth daughter, Elizabeth, is ill with, she's 3 years old, and she's ill with consumption. Tuberculosis, as we would call it. And Jean has taken her from, they live in the south in Dumfries at this point, and under her doctor's advice, she's taken Elizabeth back to Mauchline to get the fresh country air and a much healthier climate for her. And when they return there, initially it seems like she's getting better. She you know, it's like this kind of remission period that she has. So I just wanted to read you this scene where Jean takes her after she starts, feels like she's starting to get better. She takes her out for a walk along the burn, the stream, which happens to be the right to the area where her first daughter died. And so she was called Jeannie. You'll hear that name. And you'll also hear, of course, the name Rab in here. And that, of course, is referring to Robert Burns. On a sunny day in early September, I took Elizabeth for a stroll along the burn. The first reds and oranges of autumn tinged the leaves of the hawthorns. She skipped along the path, her black ringlets bobbing as she sang, "Skip, skip, skip to my loo." I flashed to that September day 8 years ago, little Jeannie toddling down this path. The place on the bank was just ahead. A patch of mauve Michaelmas daisies had sprung up, their yellow centers humming with bees. We stopped to pick a bouquet. I knelt in the warm grass, inhaling its honeyed scent, mesmerized by the rippling flow of the stream. Elizabeth wandered along the bank, stooping and tugging at the tough stalks. I thought about the story of Persephone gathering flowers. The earth opened. The god of the dead grabbed her, carried her down to his kingdom. "Come," I called to her, "let's take the daisies to your sisters." Their graves no longer protruded in little mounds. The grass fronting their gray headstone lay flat, as if they'd been swallowed into the belly of the earth. We laid the flowers in three little bunches. "For Jeannie, for Agnes, and for Mary," I said as we placed each one. "Where did my sisters go?" Elizabeth asked as she snuggled into my arms. "They went to heaven." She gazed up into the wide cyan sky. "Why?" I hesitated, not wanting to say, "'Tis God's will," as I'd been taught by the Kirk and my father. "I don't know," I said. "Mother Mary takes care of them." I glanced down to see her eyes closed, feathery black lashes, her faint sleeping breath, a whisper of life. I carry her back to the cow gate, her arms circling my neck, her heart beating next to mine. The next morning, her fever returned. I worried she'd had too much exercise the day before. She slept all the afternoon and shook her head at the gross I tried to feed her for supper. During the night, she coughed incessantly. "A mouse is chewing in my throat," she cried as I wiped the phlegm off her lips. In the dim lamplight, the red streaks on the handkerchief set my heart pounding. Over the next week, she grew thinner and weaker with each passing day, as if she was slowly taking leave of her body. Her face, pale as alabaster, glowed with an ethereal sheen. I knew what I didn't want to know. On September 15th, I wrote to Rab telling him to come, quickly. That night she slept in my arms, peacefully, her breath warm against my neck. When I woke in the dark of early morning, her body was cold and stiff. I held her till the dawn broke and hooves clopped on the cobblestones. Then I bathed her and dressed her in a white linen gown embroidered with rosebuds. No, she did not look like an angel. Her face wore an expression I'd never seen, her mouth set in a tight, narrow line, arms rigid by her side, her body a hollow shell. My Elizabeth had gone elsewhere. Rab was not there to steady me when they lowered her into the ground beside her sisters, and the shovelfuls of dirt thudded onto the wooden coffin. So ill with rheumatic fever, he couldn't get out of bed. So the day after her burial, I returned home to Dumfries. I needed to look after Rab. I needed to hold my children in my empty, aching arms.
1: Another question that I had for the writers is about influence of other writers. So I guess we'll just start with you again, Karina. So who influences you, and is there an example that you could read?
3: Yeah.
1: Now, you know, when I asked this question, I sort of meant to read an example of your own, but I realized I probably didn't think that clear, so it's up to you.
3: Okay. Yeah, I do have an example of somebody else's work, actually, that I love. There are so many writers that who influence me, and as Kevin mentioned, they can become inspiration too. So sometimes when I read a line or a story or a paragraph that I think is amazing, it makes me feel like I want to write also and write something equally amazing. You know, I think reading is one of the things that I try to do almost as much as writing in order to improve my own skill as a writer. I'm trying to think of what I can read from my own, but I will read something from one of the writers I love, who is Lori Moore. And she's an American writer, and she just has a kind of poetic way, I guess, with language that I really admire because I'm not a poet. So one of the things I try all the time to do is just think about language and how I can use and manipulate language. And for me, I think reading the work of other people is a good way of learning how to do that. And her writing just has so much energy, and it feels like every single sentence is just so perfectly crafted and original, and she uses such interesting word combinations. So I was just going to read a very short, actually, piece of one of her, just the opening of one of her stories. The title of the story is equally as good as the content. The story is called Amal and the Night Visitors, A Guide to the Tenor of Love. And that just draws you in right away, right? It's all written in second person, which I really admire as well, because it's very difficult to write in second person. So I'm just going to read the first couple paragraphs. So it begins, "Understand that your cat is a whore and can't help you. She takes on love with the whiskery adjustments of a gold digger. She is a gorgeous nomad, an unfriend. Recall how just last month, when you got her from Bob downstairs, after Bob had become suddenly allergic, she leapt into your lap and purred, guttural as a German chanteuse, familiar and furry as a mold. And Bob, visibly heartbroken, still in the room, sneezing and giving instructions, hoping for one last cat nuzzle, descended to his hands and knees and jiggled his fingers in the shag. The cat only blinked. For you, however, she smiled, gave a fish breath peep, and settled. Oh well, said Bob, getting up off the floor. Now I'm just a thing of her kittenish past. That's the way with Bob. He'll say to the cat, you be a good girl now, honey. And then just shrug, go back downstairs to his apartment, play jagged, creepy jazz, drink wine, stare out at the wintry scalp of the mountain. Beautiful, hey? Yeah. Like, amazing opening. So yeah. Amazing. Yeah. So she's one of the writers who really inspires me and just makes me feel like I want to write, just write more. Mm-hmm. Yeah, do you want to go, Kevin? Because I don't know what I would read from here.
1: And then you go.
0: Oh,
1: yeah,
0: see.
1: You can find
3: sure, something. Yeah.
0: I was actually going to try to find something while
3: you
0: were reading. But...
1: You've mentioned a couple of writers that influence you, but...
0: Mm-hmm. Yes, I have, so I've already answered the question effectively. I think there's a handful of conceptual writers right now, self-titled conceptual writers. I like Kenneth Goldsmith, Vanessa Place, Robert Finman, and Derek Beaulieu in Calgary, who are doing they're moving language around in interesting ways that seems pretty novel. Sorry for the inspired by poetry, I'm inspired by novelty. But sometimes, like I said before, it's the conversation around the books that inspire me too. It's the scholars actually who I don't know if they're really scholars or just people, reviewers maybe. But there's this in particular, there was this one essay I read on the site that Kenneth Goldsmith curates called ubu.com, UbuWeb, and it was an essay on some of his work. It's actually from an issue of a Canadian journal that doesn't have anything to do with Kenneth, but the whole issue ended up on UbuWeb because he just PDFs and posts whatever he can before he gets caught. Giving proper credit. But it's this essay that says, here's Kenneth Goldsmith's first six books, and don't pay attention to what's inside them. Let's just read the biographies. And on every book, his biography just kind of shifted and changed so that the very first book, the blurb about it, not the author bio, just the description of the book on the first book or two was just explaining what the book does. This is what's inside the book. This is what you'll find. And then the next book or two, the book description talked about Kenneth Goldsmith making the books. And then in the book description of his most infamous one, Day, the book description actually starts with this first person kind of I did this, I did that. And so it was just made this little argument about for these word experiments which are trying to move away or trying to reject entirely this notion of lyric in poetry, this notion of the expression of self and emotion and sentiment, and you know, his work tries to not, or just pretends that doesn't exist at all. It's very scientific kind of in its approach, and that for as scientific and objective as his work appears to be, the descriptions of the book actually become more and more about him as the creator, and so the projects are actually about him, even though that he's not talking about himself in the books. They actually do take on this autobiographical kind of quality through the progression of the book. So just seeing that kind of realization in the kind of conversations that happen around the books, and how his books aren't purportedly about him at all, yet they are entirely about him, mm-hmm. that inspired my most recent writing thing, where I asked people that I knew fairly well and strangers to me, people who I met for a full year, to contribute to my biography. So the book is entirely about me, but not written by me, and I had fairly little to do with it. So I would ask people to contribute, whoever wanted to, but I didn't force anybody to. And people who I would have loved to contribute didn't, and people who I have only met once or just online did. And so it's that kind of experiment was inspired by.
1: And what's, is this the one you mentioned earlier?
0: No, this isn't. It's still kind of just bouncing around, but okay. But yeah.
1: Thank you.
0: Well, sure. Okay.
1: Do you have something, Karina?
3: I could read, I was thinking maybe I could just read, I read this at the last reading, but I don't think anyone's here who was at that reading. So
0: yeah. I'm sorry I didn't make it. Come on.
3: Yeah. So I'll probably just read the opening as a way of, I guess, sort of showing how I try really hard to try and give my writing the energy that Laurie Moore puts into her writing. I thought I'd read the opening of the book also to give a sense for, you know, how I tried to open the book sort of with a lot of impact in the same way that Laurie Moore does. Okay. So the first chapter of the book is called Bathyspheres. I feel bad because I'm only reading from Grace's perspective, the teenager, but there is a whole other half of the book that has a very different voice, just so you know. Okay. So this is Bathyspheres. Squid's got three mothers who can't spank him. That's what my stepdad Wiley used to say when Squid got into the goo. Back when he was a baby, you had anything gooey and Squid'd find it. Peanut butter, Kraft glue, ketchup, little bits of tar melted on the street, smeared all over his cheeks faster than you could say fudge. That was code in our family for Squid is covered in something gooey, except you had to yell it out, fudge, like a swear word. Mom doesn't know that people say fudge to mean another F word, so sometimes I'd yell it right in her face to make Jess laugh. Jess never did it herself, squeezed her eyes shut like she was jumping off a building whenever she yelled fudge. She didn't yell nearly half as loud as me either. The problem with spanking was that it didn't work. Mom only tried it once in the supermarket. I was there and remember it perfectly. She'd let him out of the shopping cart to toddle around. He was just little. Only a couple months before, he'd still had that mini drunk person sort of walk that made me want to follow right behind him, holding out my arms, thinking he could topple over any second. By this time, he got into the stage where we had to actually run after him, because he'd take off when you weren't looking. But we were in the cereal aisle, and we didn't think he could do any damage, so we let him scamper around. He liked to punch the cereal boxes, the ones on the bottom shelves that no one wanted anyway. So he was punching away, and every box he could reach was getting a punch. Squid made sure of that. Mom was looking at the generic brand of Frosted Flakes, the one that came in a big milky-colored bag with no box, so most of the flakes were crumbled into powder. That's sick, I told her. Can we please just get the Kellogg's? It's all the same, Mom said. You're just paying for the name. It looks disgusting, I said, holding the bag up to the fluorescent lights. I will not eat that. It's like sawdust. That was when I was in grade 6, and my friend Marnie would come over after school to watch TV. She was obsessed with Frosted Flakes, the Kellogg's kind. We always had a bowl each. I couldn't give her the generic brand. She'd notice. But while I was arguing with Mom, neither of us noticed that Squid had stopped punching. He was standing in front of us with a giant grin across his face. You could see all his pointy little baby teeth. He'd stuck a fist into his diaper and got it all covered in goo. Shit. This mustardy brown pasty kind of shit. The Squid special. And now he was waving the gooey hand above his head, his feet hammering the linoleum. Mom and I stood there for a second staring at him, and then we both lunged at the diaper bag sitting in the shopping cart. Fudge, fudge, fudge, I said, Mom and me both pulling at the Velcro flaps and our hands just getting in each other's way. That gave Squid enough time to walk up to a lady who was bending down for a box of grape nuts. He swung his mucky hand like a club, splat, right on her back. Squid's four fingers imprinted in yellow slashes on her black suede coat. The lady dropped the grape nuts, cranked her head around to look. She couldn't see the damage, but her eye caught Squid's pasty hand waving as he ran down the aisle squealing. Mom chased after him with tissues, her handbag slapping her ribs. Okay, so I'll stop there. You can find out what happens.
2: Thank you.
1: So,
2: Kevin,
1: do you want to read anything?
0: Okay, I found something,
1: good.
0: I think. Okay. I'm sorry, I've seen people do this before, and it's atrocious, and I apologize, but... The phone reading thing is just disgusting. And it's loading really slowly. Okay. I meant to say, also, I think as a part of this, that there are other, there's always other influences, but I think part of the influence for the collaborative side of this particular project partly came from this person who happens to be my best friend, who some of you might have heard of before or seen his name around, or his name is sometimes Jake Kennedy. You've met him? Yeah, Melanie, have you? Okay. He also teaches at the college. And he and I are working on a collaborative novel project where we go up and down the valley, and I don't know if we've actually been to Penticton yet. We meant to. We arranged to the, with the bookstore downtown to hang out there and collect some lines, but we it was really hot that day, so we went swimming and stuff. But that's a collaborative novel we're working on, and there's a you know Ryan Fitzpatrick in Calgary? He was working on this kind of, it wasn't really collaborative, but it was, I can't remember what he was calling it, but it was some project where he would, people would send in, tell him what they wanted a poem about, and then he would write a poem about someone else's subject. So I guess that would be a useful remedy for writer's block, just writing like a poet for hire kind of a deal where you tell him, I want a poem about daisies, and then he'd have to write a poem about daisies. Anyway. So the biography is a section of all these shorter pieces, mostly shorter, some of which have titles, some of which don't. So this is called Two Large Anecdotes by Gary. Kevin, a McPherson, is one of two large and thick right and left anecdotes that collect and expel echoes received from the past towards the peripheral bed within the language and the voice. The past, an adjacent upper Kevin anecdote that is smaller than a McPherson, primes the anecdote. Inter-Kevin means between two or more McPhersons, for example, the inter-Kevin handshake, while intra-Kevin means within one McPherson, for example, an intra-Kevin book. In a youthful Kevin, such as that of an earlier time, there are two McPhersons, the old McPherson, which pumps Eckhoff into the memory to, for, the voice, and the new McPherson, which pumps Eckhoff into the memory through the new future memories. See double memory system for details. McPhersons have thicker walls than the actual past and must allow and withstand higher incoming and outgoing Eckhoff memory pressures. The physiological load on the McPherson requiring pumping of Eckhoff throughout the language and voice is much greater than the pressure created by that by the past to fill the McPhersons. Further, the left McPherson has thicker walls than the right because it needs to pump Eckhoff to most of the memory while the right McPherson only fills the voice. The mass of the left McPherson, as estimated by recollection, averages 134 grams plus or take 38 grams with a range of 87 to 240 grams. This is Kevin by Rob. Maybe if we just, like, maybe that guy in the back row, no sir, don't go, we're sorry, so sorry, BFF apologizes as well, we are dirt, we are shameful, and now for a poem. What do you say? BFF has something he wants to say? No, I was mistaken. A dance in facial expressions as I read. That sounds like a good idea. Yeah. There's some of that. It doesn't, it's weird.
1: Well, I find it interesting because you have hyphenated names, so there was a sort of reference to the inter...
0: That actually wasn't, that wasn't referencing to me, that was actually misspelling. There's, my name is misspelled several times throughout the project. That's a MacPherson. Actually, I don't think I pronounced it. I didn't enunciate that very clearly. But yeah.
1: All right.
0: I know there's even a Calvin, I think, in there.
1: Okay. So, Melanie, who influences you, and do you have an example?
2: Yeah, I do. Okay. A really big influence on me in writing this book was Francie Greenslake.
1: Oh, nice.
2: And I think you probably all know that Francie is a wonderful writer, maybe not, but she's published two, before the novel that she just published, she published two books of creative nonfiction, Pilgrim in Ireland and By the Secret Ladder. And when I was embarking on this project, Francie's books served as wonderful models for me, but for the genre of creative nonfiction, when you're telling a true story and you want to use all the creative devices of fiction to tell that story. And it was so both of them, and especially
4: by the secret ladder, a mother's initiation, in not only in the model of creative nonfiction, but also her controlling theme in that book is how a new mother is very much like the mythical hero who becomes initiated into a whole new stage of their life and must undergo a transformation of the self in order to give themselves over to the care of this new being. And they go through all these similar stages. And so that that theme really influenced my my thinking about one of the characters in my book, who is my Jeff, my nephew. His partner, Sylvie, gave birth to their son just a couple of months before he was deployed to Afghanistan. So I just wanted to read just a short passage describing how Sylvie's or Francie's book influenced my thinking about what Sylvie was going through at that time. In her small condo in Toronto, Sylvie adjusts to a double dose of new reality. A first-time mother with her spouse 11,000 kilometers away in a country at war. By giving birth, she has been initiated into the powers of life and death, just as Jeff has, soldiering in a combat zone. In the mythic realm of the Aztecs, warriors killed in battle shared a special heaven, the house of the sun, with mothers who died in childbirth. And the journey of becoming a mother parallels that of a soldier. It also demands the giving over of oneself to the life of another. Now that baby Rye is safely here, Sylvie faces all the trials of new motherhood, alone. She learns how to care for her infant son, suffers sleep deprivation, soothes a colicky baby, a teething baby, a feverish baby, while longing for Jeff. A static undercurrent of anxiety disturbs her hours, days, weeks, and months. She rocks her nursing son, enfolded in white flannelette, inhales his just-bathed sweetness, and finger curls his feathery wisps of hair. On the table beside them, a bouquet of yellow roses shines in the sinking sun, 12 rose candles. They arrive today as they do in the middle of every month. All my love, Jeff. Like a pendulum, the rocker glides back and forth, marking time as she waits again for her warrior's return.
1: Thank you, Melanie.
4: Thank you.
1: Well, we're just about out of time, so I wondered if any of you have questions for the writers. Hopefully you do.
5: How long did it take you guys to write your first novel?
3: It took me about a year, but I had basically that entire year to devote only to writing the book. So I think, you know, if I had been working or, you know, doing something else alongside writing the book, it would have taken me much longer. But luckily I was able to sort of concentrate all of my writing time within that year. And I also had the help of the supervisor. I was writing it as my thesis for my master's degree, so that helped also.
0: I don't have a novel.
6: How long have you been writing poetry?
0: Thank you. I've since also grad school is when I started. Well, just before grad school, I started taking it kind of seriously. So my first book was about a year, 10 months in grad school. My second book took 9 days to write.
1: Really?
0: Yeah.
1: Wow.
0: That's the power of deadlines. It was a competition I wanted to run. So, and then the I know it's stupid.
5: No, is that like a 24-hour period where you just like hammering a note over?
0: Well, I had been thinking about it for about a year. I had some ideas and very, very, very scant notes about, and then I just and then the one that's just coming out collects stuff that has been written over the past 6 or 7 years. So it's not like I sat down and been working on it for 6 or 7 years, but I've been working on things that were chapbooks or smaller publications, and then just they sort of all got collected together. So, mm-hmm. Yeah. How about your novel? Your take. Nonfiction.
4: Okay, yeah, that the For Your Tomorrow took about 3 years from the time I started till it was accepted for publication, and two of those years I was working full time, and 1 year I had a leave. So, yeah, it was about 3 years.
7: My question: the book that you wrote about Robbie Burns and his wife. When you're writing that, obviously that's a really like sad story. Were you actually like physically like sad and unhappy when you wrote it? Or are you able to say?
4: Well, it's not only sad though. I mean, he was obviously a great wit. So, but yes, there's a lot of. I mean, she had to put up a lot of stuff from him. So
1: probably gets you mad.
4: It gets me. Yeah, it's just like bastard. how could he do that to her? But yeah, she did. She had to, you know. And I think a lot of times we think that, oh, back in the 18th century, you know, they lost so many of their children, you know, that it didn't affect them in the same way, but it's not true. It was the same misery, every one of them. So, and none of that is written about in the biographies about him. The loss of his children is hardly mentioned. We don't even know how they died, essentially. We don't know that, so... just, you know, he would refer to in letters a couple of times about references to a death, but he didn't write any poems. Didn't write any poems about the loss of his all four. They had nine and four of them, five sons and four daughters.
7: I think the question I was like sort of trying to ask, I don't think I did very well. When you're writing from the point of view of a character, do you adopt the same mindset as your character? So if your character is sad,
4: yeah,
7: do you also become sad?
4: Yeah, you do. Because you kind of become that character in a way while you are, and while you're writing it, you're in that mind, and it's kind of jarring to come out of it sometimes. Yeah.
1: Dawn, I think, had a question.
8: Well, it was just a comment. The Piglet story reminded me of Victor Borga, who was a great violator of forms, and he made up this language where, because of inflation, he said any word that had a number in it, he'd increase the number by one. So the statement, he ate his tenderloin with a fork, became, he nined his tenderloin with a five.
0: he's a great inspiration, yeah, for wordplay and stuff. He has the other bit about where he speaks the punctuation. Yeah. Just he works it into a sentence where it just suddenly takes on this punctuation. Yeah.
1: Well, I think we should wrap up because I know some people have a long drive to get back home, and I just want to thank the writers for driving down because it's a long drive. They came down from Kelowna and
0: Vancouver. Yeah, just on my way home, actually.
1: Oh, okay. Yeah. Anyway, and thank you all for coming.
4: Thank you.
1: I just want to mention that the writers will hang around for a bit if you want to have a look at their books, and of course you can always buy one. And thank you.
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0: Hello and welcome to Can Queer, home of Canada's queer media. My name is Luke Smith.
1: And I am Sebastian. I am also using a different voice right now, in case you haven't perceived.
0: It's very bassy.
1: Yes, and it's a lead-in into an Australian study.
0: Oh, yes! This was a fantastic study. Entertaining study. Tell me more about this study that came out of Australia.
1: Well, the basic conclusion is when they did testing on a naive audience, so you just get people in and you don't really tell them what you're testing about, they could easily tell the difference between a gay man's voice and a straight man's voice, but they could not identify bisexual men's voices as being bisexual. And what's more, they actually found that on average, they judged the voices of bisexual men to be more masculine sounding on average than the heterosexual voices.
0: Mm-hmm.
1: Now, there actually are, in as much as there is such a thing as a bisexual stereotype, which there kind of isn't, but there kind of is, but not really. Within the community, there is sort of this received knowledge, whether true or false, that bisexual men are, on average, more masculine than the gay-identified ones. I think that's one of those things that if somebody did study it, and then they could prove conclusively that your average person judges your average bisexual man to be more bisexual, I would go, huh, okay, I could see that. And if they said, actually, no, that's not true. That's when you actually put that in a lab environment, it shakes out to be something completely different. I would just sit there and be like, yeah, okay, yeah, fine. I could see that being a thing.
0: I was looking it up, being like, who are famously bisexual people that I'm like that just give off straight vibes? But yeah, you're right. It is really hard to kind of identify folks who move in and out of queer spaces in such that way.
1: Well, David Bowie's a famous example.
0: Oh, absolutely.
1: Yeah.
0: David
1: Bowie just kind of gave off like artist vibes.
0: Mm.
1: You know, like is he gay or is he European or is he just a painter? You know, there is that sort of thing. Like, you know, are they a queer activist or are they just color their hair green because they're a sound producer? Mm-hmm. You know, like there's that kind of a artist or queer kind of a vibe. And that's definitely a thing for sure. But I've seen similar studies to this in the past, judging, usually what they do is they call them gay sounding because you do have heterosexual men who have voices that are considered to be gay sounding. And if you want to get into celebrity examples, a lot of people had some comments about the speaking voice of Michael Jackson.
0: Oh, yes.
1: They also refer to it as the gay sounding voice because not all gay men have the gay sounding voice.
0: Mm-hmm.
1: So they say gay sounding and not gay because then it's a little bit more accurate to what it is that you're studying. While also not stepping back from the fact that you are studying gay men.
0: Yeah.
1: I know that linguists have looked at it to see, like, what are the markers? And, you know, a lot of people say that they lisp. Well, then they started doing studies on, you know, tongue placement and lip rounding and all that. And they actually found that, no, the gay sounding voice is not about lisping. And they actually found weird things like gay men pronounce their L's for a fraction of a song or longer.
0: Hmm.
1: So
0: what's a good L word that has
1: malicious?
0: Malicious?
1: Yeah.
0: Malicious.
1: Yeah.
0: Malicious.
1: You're gonna start saying
0: I'm just gonna say malicious over again. No, okay. Uh-huh. Okay. I can get behind that.
1: Okay.
0: It's worth noting for our audience that you studied as a linguist.
1: Yes, I did study as a linguist.
0: So
1: yes. But we're also talking about like 5 milliseconds longer.
0: Oh, okay, yeah.
1: So it fractional, but when you're talking about language, the human brain is a computer that can process language at super speeds. Like, computers struggle to keep up with the human brain when it comes to processing language. But the human brain is designed around it. So, yeah. I mean, the dolphin, I think it's like a third of its brain is dedicated just to the echolocation that it uses.
0: Mm-hmm.
1: So, I mean, we kind of have... It's not quite the similar thing because we don't have a giant protruding bulb on the front of our skulls.
0: Not yet.
1: The way that dolphins do.
0: Mm-hmm.
1: There are memes about people with giant protruding bulbs in the front of their skulls from having achieved enlightenment. But my favorite one is the one where the brain is so big they sit on it like a couch.
0: It makes me think, so you know, maybe this ties into, I don't know, because I feel like how we sound is a reflection of the spaces that we are physically in.
1: It can be, but there is a weird phenomenon. It's the kind of thing that, like, I as a gay man who have traveled could say, but I think your average person, it would be non-PC for them to say it. When I lived in Hong Kong, there were a lot of Cantonese and Filipino people there. I did not speak Cantonese. I did not speak any of the Philippine languages, but I could still tell who the gay men were.
0: There
1: is that sort of, like, gay voice that transcends culture and language that is kind of...
0: It's the inflection, it's the speed, there's something about gay voice, we get that. But what I'm referring to here is looking at, neither of us are bisexual, we are practicing homosexuals.
1: Yes.
0: And, you don't know why I said practicing.
1: Well, my card's almost out of date, I gotta renew it.
0: This is true.
1: But you renew it on your birthday, just like a driver's license.
0: This is true. So, yeah. Everyone knows this.
1: Yes.
0: But yeah, so there, where was I going with this? Oh, right, yes, bisexual men. Mm-hmm. You know, and I think that's the piece here, because part of me is honestly wondering, if, you know, when you are in a gay bar with other gay men, everyone sounds that much gayer.
1: Well, also everyone's yelling because they're trying to hear each other over the music.
0: Over Britney's latest atrocity.
1: As well as everyone else who's also yelling over it.
0: Exactly, yeah. So my point here is that I feel like your intonations, etc. change depending on where you are. And I'm just wondering, do bisexual men sound less gay and therefore harder to spot because they're more often in straight spaces?
1: I don't know. I know there is that phenomenon. My family's noticed it. My partner's noticed it, that when I speak with other gay men, I sound more gay.
0: Mm.
1: When I speak with my family, I sound less gay.
0: Mm-hmm.
1: And it I don't know what it is, but it is definitely a phenomenon for sure. Like my when I lived in Hamilton, my mother could tell which friends I was hanging out with
0: depending on how
1: gay I sounded when I got home.
0: I
1: don't know what it is, but there is that kind of exposure effect for sure. There's a distancing thing there as well, where there are sociolinguistic studies on this that actually mostly done in England, where people who are from like the East End, their Cockney accent is stronger when they speak to someone who does not have a Cockney accent.
0: Mm-hmm.
1: Because they're trying to... It's sort of like this distancing kind of thing.
0: Your accent gives you a sense, not just yourself, a sense of where you are.
1: Yeah.
0: But it's contextual clues for folks around you. Britain is beautiful for this.
1: It signals to other people.
0: You could be the other side of a large hill and have a different accent, which is just fantastic.
1: Absolutely. And it's sort of a social marker. And if you exaggerate your accent, it's a way of saying you are not one of us.
0: But what is bisexual accent? Does it exist? Evidently not, because none of these Australians could spot a bi man. You know what I mean?
1: Uh-huh.
0: Like, that's the perception of bi voices being more masculine, I think, is quite interesting.
1: Yes.
0: I'm wondering if it's just to the ear in this study that happened in Australia. I don't know. It's a conundrum. It's a conundrum.
1: Normally what they would do is they would give them sample sentences. I haven't read the details on the methodology for this. But I can tell you how these kinds of studies usually go, is people read a sample sentence. So they're not like, you know, the gay men are like, "Ooh, girl, yeah, I went out on the weekend for cocktails with the ladies." Like, no.
0: It's the same sentence.
1: It'll be something banal, like the bad goose chased the rabbit.
0: Mm-hmm.
1: Or it'll be something like that, and just everybody says that sentence, and then you judge it from that. So it tends to be very neutralized out, and it's purely just about the sound of the voice. It'll be the register, the tone. There's the I can't remember the name of it. The range, the vocal range. So basically, like, a narrow vocal range would be like this, where you're speaking in a fairly flat tone, and a wider vocal range would be like this, where you go up and down and up and down. So, that actually is one of the reasons why Michael Jackson, a lot of people perceived him as being gay, because his voice, when he spoke, went up and down quite a bit. So it was not just like, "Oh, I have a new album coming out." I have a new album coming out. It'd be something very wide range. And that is typically perceived as being more gay. But then there are communities of English speakers that do that as well. So the African-American accent from the northern states has a very wide range.
0: Yeah.
1: From the southern states has a narrower range. You got all these regional differences. It's really interesting. But there's little cues that you can pick up on, things like that. The depth of your voice, how long you speak. We don't really have vocal length as much anymore, but they do have that in England, where like Mary and Mary are two different words, mm-hmm. according to how long you pronounce the E. So Mary, Mary.
0: Yeah, one would be like merriment, and the other one would be a wedding.
1: Yeah.
0: Yeah, yeah, yeah. Mary, Mary.
1: Yeah. In parts of England.
0: Although I'm Wales, so it would be Mary.
1: Mary. Well, well, there's also Mary the name.
0: Oh, that'd be Mary.
1: Exactly.
0: Oh my God, Mary and Mary are also very much the same. When I was a kid, it always amazed me growing up that year, and year were four different words. Mm. All right, let's move on to something
1: completely different.
0: Completely different. What I wanted to talk about, I loved this story. I thought this was fantastic. And our listeners can probably agree. Pride PEI announced after the premier of PEI was caught saying things that they were like, this is distasteful. Mm. Anyway, so they announced that they are not going to allow politicians in the PEI Pride Parade.
1: Yes.
0: And I thought, yes, wonderful. If only we could just ban politicians from other places. That'd be excellent.
1: If I had to choose between banning politicians and banning banks, I would rather ban the banks. But the politicians are a very
0: close second.
1: Yeah.
0: Anyway, PEI has now clarified.
1: Yes.
0: PEI Pride has clarified, which is less fun. They're not necessarily banning politicians as people. They are banning politicians from doing having a partisan presence.
1: Yes.
0: Which I think is actually a beautifully nuanced way of rolling this out. Mm-hmm. They're not saying you can't march in this parade.
1: Yes.
0: You as an individual can march in this parade mm-hmm. because parades are for queer folks and our allies to take up and demonstrate in that space. Mm-hmm. But you cannot be a walking billboard for your next election campaign.
1: Yeah.
0: You know, it's about... You're either here for the message, mm-hmm. and if you're here for your message, we don't want you.
1: Yeah.
0: You know what I mean?
1: Yeah.
0: Which is excellent. It's that same underlying reasoning behind what I feel was behind that allowing police officers to march as people versus police officers marching with a rainbow-wrapped patrol car and, you know.
1: Yeah, I remember there was a lot of controversy around that. I thought the Ottawa Police actually came up with a pretty good solution a few years ago where the Ottawa Police marched but wearing polos with branding on it, but it was not a uniform.
0: They split the difference. Yeah. Like, this isn't our... Because also...
1: The full uniform for police includes the vest and the gun. It's part of the uniform. If you don't have the gun on you, you're out of uniform.
0: And most people don't know this, but if they are in a parade, mm-hmm. they can't respond if they're not in the right outfits. Like, if something happened, they're not allowed to respond if they're not equipped appropriately.
1: But yeah, so a service uniform would split the difference. They could march in that. They don't have the air of a state-enforced authority. They are not the branch of the law. They are not the action branch of the judicial system. They're just people in uniforms who are there to service the community, which is a different vibe.
0: Yeah, I mean, the idea of them in uniform still, I think, is part of the broader debate, but it was definitely a strong step in the right direction.
1: Yes.
0: Because queer folks know that when they see, for many queer folks, their memories of interacting with the police mm-hmm. is being rounded up and pushed in the back of paddy wagons, you know what I mean?
1: But it's so interesting because especially if you talk to the older generations, a lot of them are like, I love seeing police in the parade, especially when they're uniformed, because it means they finally have our backs. They see that as a symbol of times are changing. They're like, I know the past, I was there.
0: But the younger queers are like, I don't like seeing them in the parade because they still don't have our backs. And then they point to...
1: But they do, because... No. Okay. But it...
0: We continue to disagree on this, but let's just...
1: If somebody broke into your house right now and you called the police, they would show up.
0: Eventually.
1: If they showed up... Well, I mean, we're also in the suburbs. That's a million miles from anywhere. Interesting.
0: We

0: And welcome back to Cangria, home of Canada's queer media. My name remains Luke Smith.
1: And I'm Sebastian.
0: Now, I did want to mention a couple of Canadian stories. Let's get through them and get them out of the way. Now, first off, we talked about some flags and things that got stolen in Waterloo. Was it Waterloo?
1: Oh, there is flags stolen all over the province.
0: They're all over the province. Mm-hmm. Anyway, at the start of July, we talked about a man who was then arrested for this mischief.
1: Okay.
0: Somebody was seen removing pride signs from the windows of businesses and making threatening comments.
1: Mm-hmm.
0: There were more thefts the next week. Like, this guy was on a mission going around town, taking down pride flags on Ainslie Street in Cambridge and Main Street in Cambridge.
1: Okay.
0: It was Main Street. Anyway, a 59-year-old Cambridge man was then arrested July 9th and charged with 6 counts of mischief under 5,000 and 1 count of uttering threats. He has since been charged again with 3 counts of theft and attempted theft and mischief under 5,000. So being a dick, going around town, stealing all of the signs and pride flags, equals, what was that, about a half dozen charges on mischief under 5,000. I think my point here is, what? You cannot stroll down Main Street, go up to businesses and take their stuff because you don't like it.
1: Not without an exchange of currency anyway.
0: Exactly. I mean, just how ridiculous is
1: part
0: this?
1: Part of my brain is like, let's say that I was sympathetic to a homophobe and I was like, yes, me too. I would still say that's a bit much, and don't you have like a hobby or a family or a job?
0: But
1: or
0: the audacity!
1: That's a lot of time.
0: The gall to feel like to feel so self entitled that your opinion on this means that you can walk up to other people's property, take it down, grumble, complain, and threaten, and move about your business, and expect no consequences?
1: I've seen people walking around neighborhoods tearing signs off of lampposts. You know, like, you know, printed at home and just strapped up with some gaffer tape of some variety.
0: Yeah, yeah.
1: And half the time I'm like, that's... I'm fine with that. I'm fine with you tearing things off of lampposts, but that's something completely different
0: than tearing

0: down flags that businesses have put up. I don't know. It's, for me, this is, I mean, good on Cambridge Police, I suppose, for following through and continuing their prosecution here.
1: Mm-hmm.
0: But just sometimes it makes me think, like, we had that grumpy old man out in BC who yelled at this small child and made a 9-year-old girl cry.
1: Mm-hmm.
0: And it's like, why is this, there's this sense of entitlement where people believe they can get away with this? Like, it's that's not normal behavior. Come on now. Come on now. Do better.
1: Uh-huh.
0: Do better.
1: That's your response.
0: Do better.
1: Yeah, okay.
0: Actually, it reminds me, we might play a short clip right now. There is a new Fox News host who just started his new job, and his mum called.
1: Yeah.
0: His mother called into the show and told him not to be a conspiracy theorist and to just mind your business about other people's bodies.
1: Mm-hmm.
0: And I was like, you know, when it comes to something, when a news reporter's mum is phoning in to tell them to do better, you know, I would die of embarrassment if my mother phoned in to tell me to do better. But, you know, maybe she should. I don't know. Moving on, let's talk about gay water.
1: Okay, yes. This surprised me when I read this because I bartended in a gay bar for about 3 years, on and off. Well, cumulatively about 3 years. It was spread out over about 5, but still. I had never heard this term for a specific mixed drink that I do not ever remember serving. So apparently, in quote-unquote the gay world, the mixing of vodka and soda is so common in gay bars that they call it gay water. Now, in my time, this is actually something that I've surprised a lot of people with. In my time working in the gay bar, the number one thing that I did was pull pints. Just, we had domestic and usually a premium on tap, and I would just pull pints and half pints all day. Sometimes I would open bottles of beer. Sometimes I would pour a glass of wine. But other than beer, the thing that I did most often was like, you know, rye and ginger, rye and coke, rum and coke, that kind of thing. Very simple. I don't ever remember pouring a vodka soda, ever once. So I don't know. I mean, maybe it was just, I was on Hamilton, and Hamilton has sort of a rough and tumble reputation. So maybe that's it. And, you know, a lot of people assume that people go in and they ask for fancy drinks like Cosmos and whatnot. And I made those a few times. Sunday mornings, a lot of people came in and asked for Caesars. Of course, they refer to them as breakfast. So that was a common thing. So, you know, I'll have a breakfast, please. And that was, you know, you just make a Caesar for them. If they call it breakfast, you go a little bit light on the Tabasco. That's the only difference. If they call it a Caesar, go heavy on the Tabasco. But anyway, if the bar was slow, people would often experiment with fancy drinks, but people didn't like being a burden, so they didn't want to ask for something that takes 4 minutes to make because they didn't want to annoy the other customers. They didn't want to take up more space than they felt comfortable with. The only thing that I made on a regular basis was there was one customer who regularly asked for Monte Cristos, which is a cocktail involving hot coffee. So I'd have to go and put on the coffee machine, which is fine by me because I drank a lot of coffee anyway. So it was,
0: having a pot on the go is probably a good thing.
1: Not a bad thing, exactly, yeah. So, I mean, this whole gay water thing, I don't know. It's kind of weird, but apparently, maybe it's a New York or San Francisco or Miami or LA thing.
0: I think I think you're right. I think it's an American thing. So Spencer Hudson, who was the former head of corporate social at Yahoo,
1: okay,
0: became a bit of a TikTok influencer talking about his life as a millennial gay.
1: Okay.
0: And has found wasn't being challenged or learning or growing in much the same way as he used to be in terms of his tech job.
1: Mm-hmm.
0: And has started up a side business where you can get a can of gay water TM,
1: yeah,
0: and it is literally a vodka soda in a can,
1: yeah,
0: with a bit of lime.
1: With a bit of lime.
0: And he hopes that this new branded drink, gay water, will help to destigmatize the word gay, normalize the word gay in terms of the beverage industry. I don't know if gay needs a rebranding.
1: I also don't think a mixed alcoholic beverage is going to do that work. I think you get a lot more out of, positive role models in the media.
0: It is a lovely looking can.
1: Honestly, I think Neil Patrick Harris having a stable relationship with his husband and adopting two children has done more for gay men than an alcoholic beverage will. Because I remember when Neil Patrick Harris came out, got married, started adopting kids, and people started asking him stuff, and he's like, why would I be in an open relationship with my husband and two kids? Like, a lot of the stereotypes about gay men, and he was just like, no, just shut that down. And that kind of did a lot of positive. And people be like, well, you know, there's people out there who are blah, blah, blah. And Neil Patrick Harris was like, yeah, that's fine, because it's a plurality. There's more than one way of being a gay man. I'm one of them. Congratulations, you just met a stable, monogamous, family-oriented gay man. They exist. Get over it. Which was such a weird thing of being like, yeah, I mean, I don't want to say a normal, but basically I'm a normal, but also gay. Why is that shocking? I don't know if a canned beverage is going to fix the world.
0: You know, I'm like, you do you.
1: Yeah, for sure.
0: Make the side hustle, you know, build a business. Honestly, RTDs, ready to drink, pour over drinks, are where the industry is. Mm-hmm. He's tapping in at the right moment. I think he's doing really well. Honestly, if it was gay water, vodka soda-ish, but was non-alcoholic, I'm like, okay, that's kind of cool. That would be worth talking about.
1: That would just be a soda with a lime in it.
0: Okay, you've got me there. But, you know, I don't know. As long as he doesn't go prosecuting people up, you know, for damages if they use the word gay in other products. We'll see. But yeah, gay water bubbling up in the news. Although, yeah, well, it's a soda, so it definitely has bubbles.
1: Okay, yeah.
0: Certainly quite the thing going on.
1: I mean, on the one hand, it kind of sounds refreshing, but, I mean, if I were to get a refreshing beverage in the summer, I would... you know what my favorite...
0: It's a gin and tonic.
1: Well, my favorite summer cocktail...
0: Oh, is a Long Island iced tea.
1: No. Close, but no. Just iced tea, plain old iced tea, and gin. And garbage gin as well, because, like, if you get your garbage gin, it's like, oh, it's like you're sucking on a juniper bush. But when you mix that with iced tea, you want that intense flavor.
0: My favorite one is, let me see if I can find it, because there was a Quebec gin, which was like licking the forest floor.
1: Yeah. A lot of them are like that, yeah.
0: Yeah, this is true. I'm going to try and find the name of this gin so I can warn others about this particular gin.
1: A word of warning to the audience. Both Luke and I are primarily gin drinkers, and we have very strong opinions about that. And a lot of them are really try-hardy when it comes to getting the botanical flavors in there. And some of them go the opposite direction. They're trying to avoid being try-hardy, and it's just basically vodka with a vague aftertaste of rose, at which point just... vodka and put in a drop of rose water. I don't know. Gin's weird.
0: Yeah, I can't find the name of that gin, but it was, you know, because you're right, that gins come in all sorts of flavors. Anyway, we're moving on. We're not sponsored by the alcohol industry,
1: the gin industry. I don't think what the community needs to rally itself forward is a beverage. There was that thing about gay bacon about a decade ago, if you remember Gay Bacon.
0: Gay Bacon?
1: Yeah, have you ever heard about Gay Bacon?
0: I'm forgetting about what's gay. What is Gay Bacon?
1: You know when you go to like a pick and mix?
0: Oh, yes! Yeah. Okay, yeah. Like the candy.
1: Yeah, the candy,
0: The multicolored, the rainbow bacon strips.
1: The rainbow, sugar rainbow. I can't have them because they have gluten in them for some reason.
0: Yeah, Gay Bacon. Yeah. Now I know what you're saying.
1: Yeah, Gay Bacon.
0: All right, moving on. I want to talk about Copenhagen Pride.
1: Because the Danes.
0: Absolutely. Now, Copenhagen Pride, the Pride Parade, which is happening very soon, I think 19th of August, will become the first Pride Parade to use 100% electric vehicles.
1: Okay. Okay, that's kind of a hippie move, but I'm into it.
0: Yeah, I mean, it makes sense because you're not driving that far. Yeah. You know, you don't need a 500-kilometer range. For a Pride, maybe for Toronto Pride, because it's a long parade, but you don't need it for like your little Copenhagen Pride.
1: Carbon burning engines are twice as polluting when they're on idle.
0: This is true.
1: So, actually, that's one of the reasons why I don't like parades, because you're just standing there huffing fumes for an hour.
0: Mm-hmm.
1: And
0: then you get in the parade.
1: And
0: anyway, so then Copenhagen Pride has also rolled out reusable cups and biodegradable confetti. You know, and it makes sense to me. It's like, look, it's a large outdoor event.
1: Mm-hmm.
0: There are lots of different things you can do to minimize the climate impact of that event.
1: Okay.
0: Which are really not groundbreaking. Instead of styrofoam cups, use paper cups
1: mm-hmm.
0: that can biodegrade. Instead of tiny bits of metal and plastic for confetti and I want to say sprinkles, sparkles. Sprinkle sparkles.
1: Glitter.
0: That's the word.
1: Every vacuum's nightmare.
0: Exactly. Yeah. Yes. Yeah. Gay men actually exude it. It's how we sweat. We sweat glitter.
1: I stopped sweating glitter when I was about 24.
0: Yeah, it's true. That's how you can identify a twink is yeah. at night you shine a high power torch.
1: Yep, yep.
0: And if they look like Edward Cullen,
1: yep.
0: that's a gay man.
1: But being glitter, I didn't actually get it out of my life until I was 35.
0: This is true.
1: Yeah.
0: This is true. Yeah, yeah, yeah. I still see some in the crevices of your ear. Anyway, moving on. But yeah, Copenhagen Pride looking to become one of the world's first, if not the world's first, and a possibly climate neutral Pride event.
1: And the thing is, like, you can get pretentious about this and go out of your way to a point where it's weird and inconvenient. But a lot of these things are things where it's like you have three options on the table. Like you said with the cups. You got styrofoam cups, plastic cups, paper cups. The caterer is offering all three, and you say, may as well go paper.
0: Yeah.
1: So, I mean, they're not try-harding. They're just basically making simple choices. They're
0: doing better choices.
1: Simple choices. Yeah. The electric vehicle thing is a bit... Well, it's also Northern Europe.
0: There are so many electric vehicles in Europe that it is very much doable.
1: Yeah.
0: And so they are just going to do it.
1: They're just going to do it, yeah.
0: You know, and for me, that makes a lot of sense. Now, in the Canadian market, are there the same number of electric vehicles to pull people around?
1: I'm willing to bet Vancouver and Toronto, possibly. The rest of the country, maybe not so much.
0: Yeah, yeah. So we're not quite there yet, which is fine. But no, Montreal
1: would all be driven by bikes.
0: This is true.
1: Because Montreal, a lot of people don't know this, it is a biker city now. They have changed.
0: You know what? I wonder if Amsterdam is actually a more eco-friendly... No, because they're all on boats. People don't realize this, but Amsterdam Pride is on boats.
1: Okay.
0: They use the canals.
1: Okay.
0: The parade is the canals.
1: Yes.
0: So they're all on boats, but I feel like maybe they have gas engines to move the boats.
1: Probably, yeah.
0: Yeah,
1: probably.
0: Okay. Oh, yeah.
1: Although, actually, Amsterdam has recently banned cruise ships because...
0: from the waves?
1: From landing in the city. No, because cruise ships are some of the biggest polluters on the planet.
0: Mm.
1: And also because they show up and they just dump like 5,000 people out on the city all at once.
0: Yeah.
1: And the region surrounding the ports gets consumed, basically. Like, there's a few Greek islands that have banned cruise ships because... You know, you have a Greek island with like 30,000 people on it. Cruise ship shows up with 5,000 people. Now all the grocery stores are empty.
0: Yeah, yeah.
1: So now you have to have a warehouse just for like food stores.
0: Cruise ship storage.
1: Yeah, that you don't starve the people on the island. But like, what are the shopkeepers going to say? Like, don't give me your money? So it's this weird environment. There's a lot of places that are starting to ban cruise ships.
0: Yeah.
1: Really what they need to do is just stop making mega cruise ships.
0: Well, I mean, that's how they... Yeah, yeah.
1: Anyway. But anyway, yeah. So... Yeah, the environmentalism thing, there's a way to do it that makes sense. I've seen a few people bend over backwards in a way where they're just creating other problems elsewhere. Like, you want to do an environmentalism thing, that's great, but now what you're doing is you're making choices that makes it difficult for low-income people to participate. Because, like, for example, you know...
0: Using paper cups?
1: Not with paper cups. There are other things where, like, the environmental option is more expensive.
0: Mm-hmm.
1: Solar...
0: You but have... I mean, I think as an organization... Making that decision makes sense.
1: Yeah.
0: I think Europeans are far more cognizant of the impact of climate change. I mean, honestly, right now we are getting tornadoes in Ottawa, fires in Namur province. You know, the Canada is suffering the consequences of global warming. So making better choices makes sense, you know, when you think about it like that. Anyway, we're going to discuss...
1: That actually kind of makes me think of a modified version of an existing joke, and that would be, how can you tell if a tree is native Canadian or imported?
0: How?
1: It's on fire.
0: Wah, wah.
1: Because the original joke is how can you tell if a cow is British or French?
0: Oh, because it's a fridge?
1: It's on fire.
0: Oh.
1: Because the mad cow disease thing?
0: Oh.
1: Yeah. But
0: I told that joke to somebody once. They said... What did one cow say to the other cow? Oh, the one cow says to the other cow, did you hear about that mad cow disease going around? Mm. And then the other cow goes, don't affect me, I'm a fridge. And because obviously it had lost its mind. And nobody got the joke. And I was so disappointed. Anyway, hopefully somebody out there found my terrible joke not as bad. Mm. We're moving to Dynasties. How do you do calling you?

0: of Canada's queer media. My name is Luke Smith.
1: And I'm Sebastian.
0: Did you know?
1: Did I know?
0: That the gays are good for the economy.
1: I've heard, yes.
0: You've heard of this.
1: Yeah.
0: You've heard this. So on June 24th, it was Pride Day in Dublin, Ireland.
1: Okay.
0: And there's an organization there called AIB Spend Trend, and they essentially analyze local economic activity, restaurant spend, small business spend, during bank holidays, festivals, parades, Christmas, that kind of thing. And they found that Dublin Pride was a peak spend date in Dublin, that the local businesses made more money on that one day during the Pride Parade than the June bank holiday in Ireland.
1: Oh, okay.
0: Like, there's more people coming out, doing stuff, buying things. Apparently, there was between 60,000 and 80,000 people that participated in this Pride Parade. It wasn't just good for the local economy. It was a boon for the local economy.
1: I know that here in Ottawa, the Bank Street Business Association, as well as the Market Downtown, and there's a fourth business association, local business association, invest in Pride because they always make their money back.
0: Yeah.
1: And the better Pride is, the more likely they are to make their money back. So there is a lot of that. I've seen bidding wars happen in cities. This is the kind of thing we don't necessarily report on the news because it's kind of boring, but we hear, well, I mean, it's boring if you're not us. To us, it's fascinating.
0: Yeah. But we are easily fascinated.
1: You hear about something like Hamilton Pride, actually. Year by year, it seems to change location. It's because, partly behind the scenes, there are bidding wars because people want the event to be in their part of town so that they can make all the profits.
0: Yeah. I remember, and this just makes me sound old, but I remember when we were involved with Ottawa Pride and the local gay bars refused to join as sponsors. They like put no money into the actual organization of Pride. And there was a serious question about moving it out of the village because all the other businesses on other streets were like, well, yes, you're going to bring how many tens of thousands of people onto the street that will be sold out. And it's the assumption that just because they're there in the village that they don't need to kind of participate but still take advantage of that influx.
1: Yeah.
0: And it was a whole thing. But yeah, no, it didn't end up moving out of it. But yeah, you're absolutely right. Like, a lot of people come in, see the parade.
1: Yeah.
0: And then maybe they want to get a pastrami sandwich on the way back.
1: There's a really good taco place on Bank Street. Do you know the one I'm talking about? It used to be across from where you used to work.
0: Oh, yeah.
1: Yeah. They have good chorizo there. But
0: I mean, Toronto Pride moved down to, it goes down Yonge Street.
1: Yeah.
0: And then this year it ended up over at City Hall.
1: Okay.
0: You know, and I don't know, the parades all over the country, like Halifax Parade has changed its route almost every year it happens. And I think a part of it is city planning. A part of it is, you know, those businesses where the parade is brings a lot of people.
1: Yeah.
0: So, you know, those businesses want to be involved. Now, somebody who doesn't want any kind of parade is Recep Erdogan, the president of Turkey. And so much so that this hapless young 20-year-old Portuguese man found himself behind bars for 20 days, he claims, for looking a bit gay.
1: Yeah.
0: You heard about this "I looked a bit gay and was arrested" story?
1: Yes, I did hear this. And as far as I know, the man in question is not gay. He's just European.
0: He is just European.
1: Yeah.
0: Just European.
1: And happened to be in the wrong part of town at the wrong time of day.
0: He was the wrong town, wrong day, too European looking. So essentially, as we noticed, we said before that Erdogan, when he ran for office, really targeted homosexual communities.
1: Well, ran for office is between many quotation marks.
0: Quotation marks.
1: That was a election.
0: An election.
1: Yes, yeah, with a Democratic voting winner, between very heavy quotation marks.
0: No other political parties would definitely not pressure to arrest it.
1: Yeah.
0: Anyway, so yeah, that happened in Turkey. He was elected another time, but in his campaign, targeted LGBTQ folks, said he would ban the Pride Parade. People held the Pride Parade in Istanbul anyway.
1: Yes, they did.
0: This poor man happened to be literally lost, about two blocks away, goes up to a police officer asking for directions. They assume he is a gay man for this illegal Pride protest, but he was just European.
1: And he had blonde tips.
0: Yeah, which is, just, I mean, that's a crime in itself. I 20 days for blonde tips seems about right for me.
1: This actually does tie into a conversation that, I mean, I don't want to keep bringing it back to Ottawa, but I mean, Ottawa is one of the best examples of this. Back in the 80s, there was a famous case of a straight man who was murdered for being perceived as gay. And the local community here were saying to the police, like, look, it's not just about the gays. Like, if you make the community safer for LGBT folks, you're also making it safer for just, like, any kind of non-conforming heterosexual person as well. Because as far as we know, the young man in question who died here in Ottawa, it was the 80s. And it was just, he really liked flock of seagulls or something. He just had fabulous hair and nice new shoes, and he was just assumed to be gay. For that, he was murdered by a group of total strangers. And you should be able to, I don't know, you should be able to have like an interesting and different haircut without worrying about violence. And it's not about gay or straight. It's just about violence against people who are perceived as being a little bit different. And that is not great.
0: So the case you're talking about was 1991, but it happens even now. Yeah. There was a case that we tend not to touch on American news because there's a lot of it and it's terribly depressing.
1: And it's easier to find than the Canadian.
0: This is true. Yeah. So Tommy W. Earl was just charged, he was 67 years old, for the murder of 59-year-old Michelle Diane Peacock in Richmond, Indiana. On July the 3rd, because earlier in the year, he saw Michelle, assumed that she was trans, stabbed and killed her. Dion was not trans. She was a cisgendered, a woman born, woman at birth. But obviously to this guy, looked trans.
1: She was just,
0: and that was enough.
1: A woman who spent her life on a farm.
0: And I think this is why we are so concerned, you know, are trans folks the canaries in the coal mine here? That by allowing this vitriol and hate, if you look a little bit trans, or that young girl who was harassed by that grumpy old man in BC, who looked a bit boyish, you know what I mean? It's not just trans folks who are victims here.
1: Yeah,
0: it's
1: she just had short hair. And it's so weird because now what it's doing is it's forcing people to the corners where, I don't know, the whole conversation has gotten weird because now you have straight men with long hair, and they have long hair because maybe they're from a culture that where long hair is normal, or maybe they're just into heavy metal, or maybe they just wanted long hair. And people are asking them their pronouns, and they're like, I mean, that's okay, that's fine that you're asking, but I'm just a guy with long hair. Like, that doesn't make me gender non-conforming just because I have long hair. And now what's happening
0: is, it just makes for a more expensive haircut.
1: For some reason, but it has made a non-complicated issue far more complicated than it needs to be. Like, some girls have short hair, some guys have long hair. This is something that we established in the 60s, basically, with, like, you know, there was, I don't know if you ever read about this, but there was a controversy because the Beatles, their hair was long enough that it touched their ears.
0: Outrage.
1: And they were just these shaggy hippies, and they were these effeminate young men because their hair was long enough to touch their ears.
0: But I mean, Elvis Presley had the same backlash. You know, his hip thrusting was just, you know, too much.
1: What's her face from Rosemary's Baby? She got a very short haircut at the end of the movie, and everyone was like, oh my God, short hair on a woman.
0: Scandalous.
1: And that actually popularized The pixie cut, yeah. Mm-hmm.
0: Now, there is so much more going on, but I think folks are starting to realize, and we talked about it on a lot here, we're like, look, this obsession.
1: Yeah.
0: People who judge actually said that there is an obsession over LGBT folks, and it's just a distraction. Mm. You know, I want to know about how political parties are planning to actually address climate change. Mm. Like, are you going to make it easier to transition to green vehicles? Mm. I don't really care anymore about your stance on social policies. I want to know how you're going to handle the economy.
1: Yeah.
0: I bring this up because there were two by-elections in the UK, and now the Conservative Party have been pinning their hats on social issues, and they got battered in the two by-elections. Strong 20,000 seat margins for Conservative parties got beaten out by both Liberals, Labour and the NDP, the equivalent of the Liberals and the Lib Dems. You get what I mean?
1: Yeah, yeah.
0: One took one, the other took the other. And I think people are pointing to this, being like, look, not only are people annoyed, frustrated, just tired.
1: Yeah.
0: It's also not going to win you votes.
1: No, yeah,
0: because it lost you these. So who knows? I think when we roll into 2024, the presidential election, the dial is going to be turned right up.
1: Yeah, yeah.
0: But hopefully we can find some
1: there's a lot of issues that aren't being dealt with, though. Mm-hmm. I mean, this is one of those things where you know, X happens, queer's most affected. You know, there's that kind of a trope, but it is like inflation is hitting the queer community real hard because even though there is that stereotype of two incomes, no children, that there is that sort of like apex fallacy, like the gay men who are doing very well are quite exceptionally doing well, whereas if you actually look at the demographics of the LGBT community, on average they make lower than the average median income for that region.
0: If I recall correctly, Canadian trans folks have either more degrees or a higher level of education than the average, are earning less than the average. So they're better educated, but earn less. Now that is some that's a head scratcher.
1: Well, I mean, it depends on what the degrees are in. But I mean,
0: oh my God, that's so true.
1: Apart from that, I mean, it's just, you know, the rental crisis, the housing crisis, the inflation, the, like, there's a whole bunch of issues where like the community really should, I mean, really just everything needs
0: tell
1: to get fixed at this point in time.
0: Tell me in detail how your political party plans to stabilize rents in downtown urban areas instead of telling me about whether or not a trans woman can swim in a swimming team. Mm. You know what I mean? Like, there are more laws introduced in the US about trans participation in sports than there are trans people participating in those sports. Mm-hmm. Like, we have more important pressing items to deal with. It's you know, often in politics referred to as a dog whistle. Mm-hmm. Oh, it's a distraction. It really is Jaden Essence-Hall going, look over there! And not looking at the real issues that we have in front of us. That was a very gay reference for anyone paying attention. We have run out of time.
1: Oh, have we?
0: We have. We have run out of time. We're playing out with a track that we actually really quite like. This is Nameless Friends with 7 Years of Bad Blood. They are described as think big, big music, big sound, big ideas, go big or go home. In this case, back to London, Ontario, where they originate from. This is great. This is some glam rock stuff. It's excellent. This is Nameless Friends, 7 Years of Blood. I have been Luke Smith.
1: And I've been Sebastian. Thank you for listening.

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4: Barbara Ehrenreich died shortly before Labor Day 2022 at age 81. The American journalist was perhaps best known for her book Nickel and Dimed, on not getting by in America, for which she went underground as a domestic worker. She and sociologist Arlie Hochschild then co-authored Global Woman, Nannies, Maids, and Sex Workers in the New Economy. From the Wing's archives, here they are speaking on those issues.
5: You know, I think we've seen before under colonialism the First World going in and taking diamonds and gold, but I wonder if we aren't now seeing maternity itself and the kind of labor of love being extracted from the Third World by the First World.
6: Yes, and next corporations will be selling hugs. I think hugs can be mechanized and they will be sold to us, believe me.

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1: The Mario Savio Memorial Lecture honors the spokesperson of the 1964 free speech movement on the campus of the University of California at Berkeley. On October 17, 2000, the fourth annual Savio Memorial Lecture was given by journalist and freelance writer Barbara Ehrenreich and scholar Arlie Hochschild. They are co-editing a book on women and globalization. Using a conversational-style panel format moderated by UC Assistant Sociology Professor Rocca Ray, Ehrenreich and Hochschild talked about women, globalization, and the new class structure. First, Ehrenreich.
2: I'll just open this up by saying that feminism very much had that dream, a dream of overcoming hierarchy in all areas of life that Mario talked about. And what made feminism, second wave feminism in the 1970s, so radical is that we were attacking a form of hierarchy which had been assumed was just biological and could not be changed, and no point in even talking about it. And that we were going into that anyway, often ridiculed, but our vision went that far at that time. And we had a sense at the beginning of the second wave feminist movement that there was a possibility of sisterhood among all women. Yes, we acknowledge differences of race and class, and with time with differences of sexual preference, and became more and more fascinated by difference, but we always also had a universalistic vision that there was something that linked all women and made us a special part of any movement for social justice. And at that time, there was perhaps more of a basis for that sense of connectedness among all women than there is 30 years later. And that is that if you went back to 1970, you would find, for example, that the great majority, maybe 70% of American women were, quote, housewives. And I won't go any further into those statistics about who was and who wasn't, but that was a pretty large number of women who shared a daily life, shared the same occupation at some level. I started thinking of this in very much sharper focus just about exactly 1 year ago when I was working for a maid service in Portland, Maine. This was for research. It's not just because freelance writing doesn't pay enough, although that does feed into it. And so I was getting just entry-level jobs and writing about my attempts to survive on those wages, and by chance ended up working for a cleaning service that sends groups of women, four of us at a time, out in uniform to clean houses. And it's very industrial style kind of work. And we clean floors on our hands and knees, as the brochures for these companies proudly boast. You really do a good job. And so there I was on my hands and knees in somebody's kitchen while this woman, you know, talks on the phone and orders her other servants around and so on. And I thought, my God, or goddess, what happened to that feminist vision? If I were actually in this role, if this were my real life as a cleaning person, what connection do I have with her? A person whose attention I probably could not, whose I was invisible to in this role, whose attention I could not have gotten, I don't think, unless I crawled quickly across the floor and started gnawing on her ankle, which entered my mind. And so that opened up the, where are we? Along with the processes of globalization has come this polarization of classes. And can feminism or any other movement that has universalistic claims within any group survive that polarization? That is the question that arose from me on the kitchen floor. Is that dream of sisterhood lost?
3: I think it has gotten lost.
1: Arlie Hochschild.
3: And that we're, in a sense, submitting to a certain pragmatism that has come to seem a normal way of life. I think two things have happened. First, that we're seeing a great gap between the rich and the poor, and that, in fact, the rich are hiring the poor. I wrote a book called The Second Shift, which was published in 1989, in which I argued that we're in the middle of a stalled revolution, that basically women have gone into the labor force, but not much else has changed or not changed as fast. And then we've sealed it over, as if that's normal now. And then the family has kind of become a shock absorber of the streams that are created when women change and nothing else changes. And that's, in a sense, kind of the old news. Now what we have is that we women now in the labor force are working longer hours. We're on the train and the train is going faster. But the other thing is this new class gap, and we're being asked to normalize that. Recently, a friend gave me a copy of a book that has come out which quotes the second shift a great deal. It's called A Housekeeper is Cheaper Than a Divorce. In the acknowledgments, which are always interesting to read first, she thanks her husband, she thanks her children, she thanks her friends, and then 12 on down it says, and thanks to all the housekeepers and house cleaners I've employed, whose hard work allowed me to be productive and who taught me valuable lessons about what succeeds and what doesn't in managing household health. So imagine what she would have learned if Barbara had been her help. I'd like to just read you briefly from her quote of me. She kind of borrows me to legitimate a kind of privatization of feminism. Here's what she says. Hochschild states the problem eloquently in the second shift. If there is one truth that emerges from all the others, it is that the most important injury to women who work the double day is not the fact that they work too long or get too tired. That's only the obvious and tangible cost. The deeper problem such women face is that they cannot afford the luxury of unambivalent love for their husbands. Okay, then the quote ends, and her next paragraph begins. Before the epiphany that led me to hire the 20-hour-a-week housekeeper, I had become so angry with my husband over my long, exhausting working hours that I seriously considered divorcing him. One evening near midnight, when I folded laundry while Michael read a magazine, I launched into an all-too-familiar tirade. My infuriatingly reasonable husband responded, "Fitz, I acknowledge that you have a miserable life. I wouldn't wish it on my worst enemy, but you cannot solve this problem at my expense. I barely have enough R&R time as it is. What good will it do if we're both overextended?" He was right, of course, she said, to protect his own leisure time, but I needed some too. In a perverse way, his stubbornness forced me to discover the perfect solution, hiring help. That allowed both of us to spend our time in productive, enjoyable ways. The story has a happy ending. Our marriage did recover, and now my husband has become a vocal proponent of hiring household help. Okay, I think what we need to do is to talk about what's wrong with this picture. To me, what's wrong with this picture is it erases the vision of public solutions and the struggle for public solutions to transform the workplace, to get that shorter work week, to get family-friendly policies available for everyone, to get the minimum wage raised, to get public services available to everyone, and to make the housekeeper's job life a livable one. So for me, it is the privatization of the vision. It's making it seem as if all you have to do is make decision about your personal life, as if that's what feminism is. And in a sense, that version of feminism has kind of taken the microphone, and what we've lost is the Savio vision of struggles for a better public life. So we can ask who these housekeepers and nannies are. Some of them are American, but I think the new news here is a lot of them are immigrant women. And in other words, this is where the globalization comes in. There is enormous churning of people around the globe. Some 180 million people aren't where they were a year ago. And estimates are half of them are women. Half of the legal immigrants into the United States are women. And the proportion who come in as laborers has gone up. The proportion who come here alone has gone up. And once women are here, they're far more likely than men to stay. And they are, in general, women in their 20s, 30s, and 40s, and the vast majority are married. And the studies would suggest that the vast majority are also mothers. So the question really becomes, what happens to the children of the nannies who come from the Philippines or from other countries to the United States? And there's a very important piece of research done by a graduate here at Berkeley, Rossell Paranas, in which she looks at Filipina maids whose children are left behind. I'd like to read you just a little bit from her study. She's interviewed a woman who is 34 and a college-educated mother of five, former school teacher and travel agent in the Philippines, but who makes very little money, even though she's middle class. And here's what she says. It gives you a flavor for the story, the hidden story, I think, behind maids that this woman would hire. Even now, she says, my children are trying to convince me to go home. The children were not angry when I left because they were still very young when I left them. My husband couldn't get angry either because he knew that this was the only way I could seriously help raise our children so that our children could be sent to school. I send them money every month. And then she goes on to say that although this is a well-paid job, she sinks into the amount of the work and she finds it depressing. And then she says the only thing you can do is give you all of your love to the child that you're taking care of. In my absence from my children, I give all my love to that child, the child she's taking care of. So, you know, I think we've seen before under colonialism, the First World going in and taking diamonds and gold out of Third World countries, resources such as that. But I wonder if we aren't now seeing that maternity itself and the kind of labor of love is also being extracted from the Third World and used by the First World. And yet, when a woman such as this hires her nanny, she thinks, well, this nanny loves my child. And it's true, the nanny does love this child. But in a sense, it raises the question, and I don't think there are any simple answers here, of whose love is it?
2: That's a great article that Arlie wrote on this theme. It's sort of the extraction of love from the poorer countries of the world and taking it to this country for, you know, upper middle class, affluent American children.
0: On Wings, you are listening to Barbara Ehrenreich and Arlie Hochschild co-delivering the 4th annual Savio Memorial Lecture at the University of California, Berkeley, in the year 2000. The two were then co-writing the book Global Woman, Nannies, Maids, and Sex Workers in the New Economy. Barbara Ehrenreich passed away in September 2022.
2: You know, it's also Americans, whether they're recent immigrants or families have been here for generations, who are some way or another in this new servant economy. It's not quite as painful as leaving your children thousands and thousands of miles away.
1: Barbara Ehrenreich.
2: I saw with women I worked with in this maid service, we were paid $6.63 an hour for our work, which was knocked down to $6 an hour for 2 weeks if you were ever absent. And of course, the working mothers with small children were always being absent, so they had an effect, $6 an hour. And this is 1 year ago. I mean, this is not ancient times or anything. And that they were just struggling with childcare arrangements, which means not having enough money, of course, to pay for a licensed, high-quality child care center, but instead it's some kind of deal with your boyfriend's sister, which will fall through if you break up with a

0: you know, the 6 months after that, the baby nutrition, and it was just this lavishing, and of course justifiable and, you know, understandable lavishing of interest and attention on those two little children, whereas the women I was working next to were nervous about what was happening with their children while we cleaned. To go back again to that dream of the 70s, of that feminist dream at that time of a universal sisterhood and all women advancing together, there were things we didn't work out too precisely, I will admit. But we imagined, yes, getting into the workforce, breaking down the barriers to the professions, but we also kind of dimly imagined that we would try to win respect for the kinds of work that women had traditionally done. You know, that we weren't saying all women will be executives or whatever in the workforce, but we were saying we will have all these options and we will win respect for the work of child raising and homemaking that women have done, although it might not be women who continue to do it. It might be much more shared.
1: Right. And what I think we have seen instead is a market takeover of our sense of values, that somehow you have to be paid to do what you're doing in order to seem worthwhile. Now, the market is double-edged. It cuts both ways. It both liberates women, but I think the initial vision that we had as feminists was not to join capitalist society as it was, but to transform that society. And it did mean holding on to non-market value of things apart from pay.
0: And I think a prime example, the number one example of how we completely lost ground on the idea that non-market forms of work that cannot inherently be quantified and so on, such as raising children, were valuable, is through welfare reform. And if you want to think of welfare reform in a sort of globalization terms, it's the structural adjustment policy for the United States. Right. You know, there's a real crackdown on the poor, and specifically on poor single mothers, who no longer have the option of staying home and raising their children. The policy is now, in our society, beginning with 1996 and the welfare reform bill, that you have no dignity, you have no legitimacy unless you are making money. Better to be flipping burgers or something like that than to be raising children. And this, I think, is something that is not sufficiently acknowledged by the anti-globalization movement, is that so much of economic, corporate-dominated globalization involves women. Women as immigrants moving across from country to country to find work, women performing their end of the work, the global assembly line in Malaysia or Indonesia or Mexico. Really, so much of corporate globalization is about changes in women's lives. I don't think an awareness of this has yet come into the anti-globalization movement at all, that we really are talking about women worldwide to a large extent.
1: We should say it's not globalization per se that we're against. I mean, more communication of radicals around the world, great. But it's corporate-led globalization that we're really talking about.
0: Which has a mixed message for women insofar as jobs of any kind can reduce women's dependence on and sometimes domination by a husband or boyfriend. That's a good thing. But it's another form of domination than that you enter into.
2: How do you envision a new politics, a new sort of collective action that makes sense?
0: Well, within our own country, as we see this class polarization develop, there needs to be more kinds of solidarity among women and, you know, and men, you know, feminist men, you're involved in this too if you want to be, you know, around, across class issues. And that means very simple things like women who are more affluent supporting unionization drives by women who are very poor, and I'm particularly think of those groups of women who are taking up, whose jobs involve doing the work which was once done in the home. And I'm thinking then of maids, nannies, home health aides, a very important category. And they have been organizing, certainly in the Bay Area and in L.A. quite successfully.

0: So, you know, we need that kind of solidarity across class lines. You know, the anti-sweatshop movement is another way of expressing that solidarity. Mostly when we talk about sweatshops, we're talking about women workers, sometimes children, child workers. So building and finding ways to express solidarity, even as we see class polarization happen, we have to do that.
1: And part of it is envisioning, daring to actually have a utopia. I think the very act of imagining a better society has itself been downsized and eroded by capitalism on one side and by the failure of socialism on the other. Somehow to have a utopian vision is suspect, foolish, and even dangerous. And Mario Savio was talking about just that, about we need a free speech, an open discussion about what kind of better society we want. And I think the one that Barbara and I share is one that doesn't cave in to the market. My last book was about a company that created an enormously workaholic atmosphere where workers would say to me, you know, it's not that my boss is making me work hard these long 10-hour days. I do it to myself. We do it to ourselves. It was kind of an ethic like that. Today, what I wrote in the Timebind looks like nothing at all. There are companies out there, increasingly in the new economy, that have gotten very smart. You have to take your hat off to capitalism. They're very smart. They dare to have utopian visions. And what they've done is to basically build around the workaholic worker a whole little utopian community. So you bring them all to the workplace. You solve this lady's problem, not by hiring a maid, but by having a laundry service right at work, having takeout meals that you can take home at the end of your 10-hour day, having your nails done. There are even hugging consultants that four hugs a day is the norm. You can do more but not less than four hugs. So the mall has come to the workplace, and also civic culture has come to the workplace. That's part of their recipe too. Community life at the workplace, where they're trying to get workers to stay put. They've brought not only the mall, but meetings. You have genealogy club. Christ International has 1,000 different centers based in corporations and interest groups of various sorts. And as one employee that was quoted in an article that was written in Fortune magazine last January by Jerry Using said, as one of his employees said, work-family balance, well, you know, actually we have it right here at the workplace. So what we have here is a new kind of notion of citizenship based around work. Who does this leave out? It leaves out the guy at the corner who's an eighth grade dropout, who isn't going to get a job or a permanent job. It leaves out the elderly. It leaves out housewives. It leaves out people who are doing, a lot of people who are doing care. And it kind of, I think, impoverishes our notion of citizenship, which originally was based on civic participation without a market takeover of it. In essence, this little utopian kind of bubble of citizenship that's work-based becomes a kind of gated community of workers, and the rest of us fall out of that.
0: Just one small example of what gets lost with this kind of emphasis. And I thank Francis Fox Piven, the political scientist and welfare advocate for this point, is that women on welfare in very low-income urban neighborhoods, in addition to raising their own children, which is harder to do in poverty than it is, you know, in an affluent community, were also the mainstay of their communities. They would be the people in the projects who were looking out the windows, looking out at other people's children, seeing what's going on, sort of monitoring the community in some sense. We've taken that away. I mean, what we have done with this emphasis on everybody in the workforce, which in some ways feminism contributed to unwittingly, is gut communities, gut family life, gut community life, gut such things as friendship. I get tired of always hearing about families and not about friendship, but all of these kinds of things get emptied out more and more, and then of course the corporations come sell us little bits of this piece by piece, and next they'll be selling hugs, actually.
1: Yeah, yeah.
0: I think hugs can be mechanized and they will be sold to us, believe me. But it's all, I mean, what we're saying is a need, and this goes beyond feminism, to devise the utopian vision for our time, which draws on the global scene, torn by terrible, terrible inequalities of class and race and nationality. And what we're saying really is that involves not only the work of solidarity to build bridges between people, but also a different kind of vision, a vision countering the corporate capitalist vision of how people should live. I think that this is hard to do, particularly now, because so there has been the conservative propaganda of the last decade or two, well, the last decade, I would say, really, has been that not only is utopianism foolish, hey, we're used to being called foolish, you know, that's all right, call us fools, but that it's dangerous, that once you let your imagination loose to think of a better world, that you're somehow on the way to the gulag. You know, that there's been real pressure to rein in your imagination, accept the world as it is given to you. And we're saying, no, we're looking back at feminism and that dream we now need of a universalistic kind of solidarity.
2: The 4th annual Savio Memorial Lecture was given by journalist and freelance writer Barbara Ehrenreich and scholar Arlie Hochschild on October 17, 2000. The Mario Savio Memorial Lecture honors the spokesperson of the 1964 free speech movement on the campus of the University of California at Berkeley. For Wings, I'm Kelly Ramirez in Berkeley, California.
3: Barbara Ehrenreich died shortly before Labor Day 2022, at age 81. 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The Wings sound logo is from Libana's album, A Circle is Cast. I'm Frieda Worden. This is the Women's International News Gathering Service.
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1: Hello, and welcome to this episode of Penticton Rocks, this segment of Local Matters, a collective radio show about the people, places, and stories in the Penticton area. I'm your host, Nora McLeod-Glover, and you are listening to Local Matters on Peach City Radio at 92.9 FM CFUZ here in Penticton, British Columbia. Joining me today to help run the turntables, because today's show is a little bit about vinyl as well as it is about recognizing and celebrating the Soe Cafe because of their contribution to the recent Vinyl Cafe or Vinyl Fest. But joining me to run the turntables is Garrett, who brings to our audience the show Vinyl Potluck, which airs on Mondays at 9 p.m. and Saturdays at 7 p.m. Thank you, Garrett.
2: You're so welcome. It's nice to be brought in as the vinyl master.
1: I'm so happy you're here to help talk about all things vinyl, because that's a big part of Soe Cafe, and we'll get to that in just a second. But today, I am excited to welcome Ryan, who is one of two owners of the Soe Cafe. And am I saying that correctly?
3: Soe, yeah. Soe. That's not the easiest name to sound out if you don't know how to pronounce.
1: I did many different versions when I was working with Claire leading up to the Vinyl Fest as we were trying to figure out how to say it. But I welcome you to the show because there's a couple of reasons for that. And one is you are on Westminster Avenue, and myself, along with a neighbor, Ron, were your first customers. I was excited.
3: My very first. I remember Ron saying, you got to frame this $10 bill. I think we have it somewhere still.
1: So that's exciting, but also, you know, to celebrate that you and Twee, your partner, you were the major sponsor at the recent Vinyl Fest. Now, the Okanagan Vinyl Festival is a real tribute to music, but mostly a tribute to vinyl. Vinyl people who like collecting vinyl and playing vinyl, and the joy of playing records, which was the only way I listened to music back in my youth.
2: I think they're called recordholics.
1: You know, it's been going for almost 10 years, and there's over 25 people who come and bring a whole bunch of different types of vinyl and vinyl-related things. So wanted just to make sure that you guys had a chance to come in and be celebrated for your contribution to the Vinyl Fest, but also because your cafe is really cool. I mean, you have a really neat vibe in your cafe. It's not just a cafe. It's more than that. Yeah. Tell me a little bit about the philosophy of your when you were thinking about opening up that cafe and what you wanted to create for the community.
3: Yeah, so to provide a little bit of background context, my wife Tui and I, we met in 2018 when Tui was living in Tokyo. She lived there for about 6 years. And I was there traveling. I'm half Japanese, and I was visiting family there, and was traveling with friends, and we met there. But a huge kind of inspiration stemming from that is the jazz kisa, or also just ongaku kisa, which means music kisa, kisa ten being like a tea house, and it was a really kind of traditional place in Japan that really kind of blew up in popularity post World War II, but it had been around for a bit longer, and they just focus on music, and a lot of them are jazz focused. Others are, you know, there's rock ones, there's hip hop ones, there's kind of every genre under the sun now, I think, exists. And they were just originally a place for people to come together, share music, especially during a time post-war when, you know, stereo equipment was really expensive, vinyl records were really expensive and also hard to come by, especially foreign vinyl. Any kind of, you know, U.S. jazz stuff was really hard to come by, usually coming through U.S. military bases. So these people, you know, people who could afford it, were building these cafes, and these were usually people in their 20s, like college students, that kind of thing, and they were cobbling together sound systems and playing vinyl, building these amazing vinyl collections and sharing them with the community. So that was something that really resonated with us, and we had some pretty amazing audio experiences over the course of time there. And that was just something we wanted to bring back and share with the community here in Penticton.
1: Well, I'm really glad you have, because you have brought so much life to the street with your mix of evening events and different food offerings that are often on the street, but also wafting down the street. I mean, the first time that was it? Bad.
3: Jackman. Yeah.
1: It was raining, and people were still lining up to come and see.
3: That was really special event. Yeah, Jack has a food cart in town here. He's a Japanese chef, and he did yakitori in Japan for like 15 years. He had his own restaurant and hasn't been able to do it here. And we did it out on the street, poured rain. We had some friends of ours came and brought tents out for us and helped keep us a little dry. But yeah, that was amazing. And apparently you could smell it down at the beach.
1: It was really hard to walk by, and I'd already eaten, so I wasn't, you know, hungry, but... There we go. I'm just trying to get you a little bit louder on the sound here. So I'm going to just jump in and say, I mean, this is all about your cafe, but your cafe is all about events and music and enjoying life, I think. So let's just start with a little bit of some vinyl you've brought. So what are we going to listen to first?
3: So this is kind of a funny, funny folk single. It's a private pressing that I found from a record store in Montreal, actually. It made its way back, home, but it's from a imprint called Charlie Records. I know nothing about it. The artist is listed as George and Carol, George without an E at the end, and the name of the track is Penticton.
1: Oh, wow. Great. And let's line up a second one so we can have a couple of songs in a row. What would you like to play as well?
3: Another one's another kind of Okanagan connection here. This is a... There you go. Track one there. Okay. This is a jazz record from my alma mater, Kelowna Secondary School, but from this 1978, and it was actually recorded in Culloden, which is pretty
1: so cool.
3: Pretty cool, yeah.
1: And having two pieces of vinyl lets Garrett work his magic.
3: Awesome. Awesome. Vinyl master.
1: All right.
2: Drum roll, please.

0: Cowabunga.
1: Boy, that was good fun. And Ryan, you were talking about some of your albums while we were listening to music. So, and share with us the story you were telling, because...
2: of this one here we just listened to?
1: Sure.
2: Yeah, so that, what I kind of briefly mentioned, was the Kelowna Secondary School Senior Jazz Ensemble from 1978. And it was actually recorded at a recording studio called Brothers Studio in Caledon. I have no idea if they have any other releases or not. If anybody knows, please get in touch. I'd love to find out. But yeah, it's a really, really fun album. I grew up in Kelowna, and I played in jazz band, and that just was a really cool, interesting find. I actually found at Jazz Fest last year. Or sorry, not Jazz Fest, sorry, Vinyl Fest.
1: But we just put it away, but we want to flip it over. And
3: oh, yes.
1: Because...
0: I was complimenting his Penticton song, but I'm like, oh, it's too bad it's not a Summerland song, because, you know, I'm a Summerlander. And then he said, actually, there is a Summerland song on there, so maybe we will get a little bit of Summerland.
2: Yeah, there's a little ballad here, a Duke Ellington ballad that has a player, a Campbell Riga. Possibly of the Riga family from Summerland.
0: Riga Fest.
2: Yeah. But a student from Summerland Secondary School who won the province's top award for reed players at the 1978 New West Band Festival.
3: What's it called?
2: It's called Dedication.
3: Okay. I found it.
1: And we've also got a vinyl from Japan, did you say?
2: Yeah. So I also brought... a vinyl from one of Tui and I's favorite bands called Fishmans. They are a 90s Japanese kind of indie... They started off as like a ska dub type band, like reggae kind of band, and then they kind of evolved into something very, very different, a little more like dream pop oriented. I didn't bring it with me, but they have a album / song that runs about 45 minutes to an hour. It's called Long Season. I thought I would spare your listeners.
0: Very long.
2: One of my favorite things to do on road trips with people who haven't heard it is put it on.
1: Yeah.
2: Subject them to it. It's an amazing piece of music, but I have a different album with me today from them. It's a compilation called Blue Summer. And the track off of there is Go Go Round This World, which was a single, I believe.
1: All right. So, Garrett, what are we going to hear first?
0: Let's do the Go Go Summer Round the World.
1: Okay.
3: Go Go Round This World.
0: No summer involved. Blue Summer. Blue Summer. That's the name of the band. All right. Let's do it.

0: the soothing sounds of Summerland saxophone.
1: That song is called Dedication, and we're definitely dedicating that to Summerland tonight. So I am just going to half hour mark here, just let you know if you are just joining us and you are listening to some great tunes that you can hear at the Soe Cafe, which is on Westminster Avenue, just between Winnipeg and Brunswick.
2: At 285
1: Westminster. So, and you are listening right now to CFUZ 92.9 FM, Local Matters here at Peach City Radio. And today I'm joined with Ryan, half of Ryan and Twee, who you will see together at the Soe Cafe. And some great music and a great opportunity to hear some of the different songs that people are going to hear when you do your vinyl nights. Now, tell me about that. Like, when do you offer this kind of music for people?
2: Yeah, so I mean, we're always playing interesting, fun music that we enjoy in the cafe. But the vinyl nights typically have been on our evening service at nighttime, and we serve wine. So we have a kind of small rotating menu of some really beautiful local wines right now, and then be adding some international selections shortly as well. And we kind of focus on more natural, organic, and biodynamic, low intervention leaning wines. And yeah, those now are Saturday nights. We're doing that. So every Saturday night, either myself or Tui will be playing some stuff. We often have guests come in. Our friend Sean, who makes delicious vermouth, Merrow vermouth, locally. He also has an amazing vinyl collection, and he comes and shares with us often. We have, kind of a rotating cast of some really great record collectors and DJs from around the valley. We've had some people from Vernon come down and play. Another fellow from Kelowna's come fairly often. Another local figure in the wine industry, actually, Michael Ziff up at Poplar Grove, had a former life as a DJ and has graced the decks as well. So yeah, we're always looking for record collectors and DJs who want to come and play to kind of hit us up. We're also kind of now starting to offer that people just come and bring some vinyl in on a Saturday night, and we can put it on if we don't have somebody playing a set. It's a really fun kind of way to just, engage while you're there. It's a very casual atmosphere. We're a small shop. We're about 20 seats, and it really kind of feels like a little dinner party or, intimate gathering. A lot of times it even with strangers, it ends up being a fun time, kind of sharing music and having a glass of wine together.
1: It looks like a private party every time I walk by, but everybody's having
2: not
1: a great time.
2: It is not a private party. Please come by. Everyone's welcome.
1: But we are celebrating vinyl, as it turns out, because we've just had the Vinyl Fest, and you shared with me